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1: Is back this fall. 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
2: 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I'm Kelly Blyer. 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Temperature is dropping, still mostly sunny, 80 degrees right now. Tonight we'll clear out and the temperatures will drop to the upper 50s. Wednesday, expect sunny skies, highs a little warmer than today in the low 80s. Wednesday night, partly cloudy, lows around 60. And Thursday looks mostly sunny, but there is a chance of thunderstorms in the afternoon. Highs will be in the low 80s. It's 8 o'clock.
3: From WHYY in Philadelphia, I'm Terry Gross with Fresh Air. Jason Segel is nominated for an Emmy for his starring role in the comedy drama series Shrinking. He plays a psychotherapist who's having a nervous breakdown but is continuing to see patients. He's frustrated that every week his patients complain about the same things over and over and seem incapable of change. He tells his mentor, as therapists, they know what their patients should do.
4: We know the answer. Don't you ever want to just make them do it?
3: So he starts telling his patients what they should do. There are consequences. Today, Jason Segel tells us what playing a therapist has taught him about therapy and about himself.

0: Tate Pant. Ah! This hand of my mantle is how I will let this world know
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2: 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I'm Kelly Blyer. 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Right now, partly cloudy skies and 77 degrees. We will clear out tonight and the temperatures will drop to the upper 50s. Sunny skies will be the rule for your Wednesday. Highs a little warmer than today in the low 80s. Wednesday night, partly cloudy, lows around 60. And Thursday also looks mostly sunny, though there is a 50-50 chance of thunderstorms in the afternoon. Highs expected in the low 80s.
3: What is consciousness?
4: The redness of red, the taste of ice cream, the feeling of pain when you stub your toe. Thomas Nagel put it like this. He said, for a conscious organism, there is something it is like to be that organism.
3: And so, for us, to be conscious is to be human. The experience of consciousness somehow takes place in the brain. And yet, even after millennia of examination by philosophers and scientists, we still don't know quite how that happens.
5: The question is, how can a piece of matter like the brain love and hate? That's really the fundamental question. And that we simply don't know.
3: I'm Meghna Chakrabarty. Today on Point, it's episode 2 of our series Brain Waves, how the brain goes from synapse to self-awareness. Stay with us.

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5: As It Happens is up next. I'm Kelly Blyer. 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Stay curious and stay connected. Partly cloudy skies. Temperature dropping right now. It is 74 degrees in the Twin Cities. The Twins were in action tonight against the Braves. They play again tomorrow. They won tonight. Final score 4-1. Taking a look at the forecast for tonight, it'll be mostly clear with lows in the upper 50s. Wednesday, lots of sunshine in the forecast, highs a little warmer than today, highs in the low 80s. Wednesday night, partly cloudy, lows around 60. It's 10 o'clock.
6: Hello, I'm Catherine Cullen.
7: And I'm John Northcott. Coming up on As It Happens.
6: Manufacturing contempt. We'll talk to a small business owner who's waiting with dismay for Donald Trump's new tariffs to come into effect and says the new taxes could mean big layoffs for his small staff.
7: And yard work. Canada's women's flag football team is now number one after defeating the United States in the World Championships. MVP quarterback Sarah Parker tells us about the big win and how she's gearing up for the sport's Olympics debut.
6: Those stories and more coming up on the Tuesday edition of As It Happens.

0: Distribution of the BBC World Service in the United States is made possible by American Public Media, producer and distributor of award-winning public radio content, with support from Horizon 3, bringing the attacker's perspective to cybersecurity by helping organizations autonomously test, fix, and verify their defenses against AI-powered threats. Horizon3.ai.
1: Meta's lawyers are in federal court to defend against accusations from four state attorneys general that its social media platforms are designed to hook children.
2: What we're prepared to prove at trial is that they're deceiving consumers about Facebook and Instagram's dangers.
1: Meta denies the allegations. We'll have analysis on the next Morning Edition from NPR News.

0: lot of space to states, to local governments to secure their own systems, but without necessarily giving them the help that they need in order to take that step. And then the last thing I'll say is, if you look at what happened in Minnesota, I think this was a really great example of cyber resilience in practice. The officials there were very quick to respond to the water attacks across the state. And what they did was turn very quickly to manual recovery and manual planning. So I think having a way to keep functioning even though you've been attacked by a cyber actor is really critical.
1: That's Nikita Shah at the Center for Strategic and International Studies. Emma Condon produced this episode. I'm Megan McCarty-Carino, and that's Marketplace Tech. This is APM.
2: This is Morning Edition from NPR News. I'm Michelle Martin.
3: And I'm Sasha Pfeiffer. When it comes to writing, artificial intelligence is often viewed as a creativity killer. But Middlebury College political science professor Allison Stanger openly admits she uses AI to help her write. This week, she wrote in the Wall Street Journal that, quote, AI used well can strengthen thinking. So what does AI used well look like? We've called her to ask. Allison Stanger, good morning.
4: Good morning. Great to be here.
3: We're glad to have you. Someone once said to me, Allison, and this is his words, he says, I don't use AI for anything I want to remain good at. But you wrote that AI makes you a better writer. Briefly describe how you use it and how you think it improves your writing.
4: Yeah, I think what you really need to realize with AI is that it is a wonderful collaborator. It's like having the scientist John von Neumann, you know, who was part of the Manhattan Project, on speed dial 24/7. So it's really up to you how you use it well.
3: And so what do you use it for? What's your process?
4: I just use it to think through things, to check the mechanics of my writing, all the ideas and my openings, my conclusions, choices are my own. But anything I want to kind of explore further, I talk to it about. The thing I think people don't realize about AI is that it's something that is absolutely miraculous. Anyone who criticizes AI without a simultaneous sense of wonder at something what's been accomplished is missing something important.
3: Do you always write your own first drafts, or do you ever let AI do that for you?
4: I always write my own first drafts. I always outline my argument. Part of what I'll do is go back and forth with the AI to make sure the argument is sound, have it play devil's advocate. You know, the fact of the matter is, humans are best at judging what good writing is, and we're writing for humans. So in the end, AI is not going to get you there. You're going to have to show it to another human. But sometimes, you know, we're finishing something in the middle of the night, and we don't have another human to show it to yet. That's when AI can be quite useful.
3: That's your middle of the night editor.
4: Yeah. You can't bug your friends about a particular idea all night long.
3: What about the fear that AI does kill creativity, that it's mentally enfeebling, as someone else put it? Do you worry about that?
4: Yeah, I do absolutely worry about that. And, you know, I think part of the problem with AI is not with the technology. It is with the concentration of power. And that's why I've written a larger book about precisely that. So, you know, I think AI is extraordinarily useful. I think it's also potentially very, very dangerous.
3: Interesting.
4: The main thing is we just still have to think for ourselves and teach our students to do that.
3: It sounds like you're saying there has to be a power balance and the human has to keep pushing back.
4: Exactly. We have to find ways to enable that.
3: And quickly,
4: otherwise, we're in big danger.
3: Sure. Quickly, your reference to miraculous. You know, writing and editing are clearly just two of many uses of AI. I mean, it sounds like there might be other uses where you feel like they might not require as much hesitation, more things like data crunching and transcription. But for writing, there's a pause needed.
4: Absolutely. I mean, it's a pattern recognizer, right? So anything you want to try to think about involves patterns. So it can definitely help you recognize something that's important to explore further.
3: That is Allison Stanger. She's a political science professor at Middlebury College. Thank you.
4: Thank you.
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7: Nice, actually pretty nice start to Wednesday here with temperatures in the 30s and 40s. It's 39 in International Falls at this hour. It's 38 in Hibbing, 40s elsewhere, 52 in downtown Duluth, Rochester, 57 at this hour, 59 in Winona. It's 60 in the Twin Cities. It's nice. It's cool. It kind of gets you ready for fall, doesn't it? Highs around the region today, very pleasant. Lower 70s to the lower 80s under sunshine. And then tomorrow we have a chance for some rain, much needed rain. It's 6:30. 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
8: Live from NPR News in Washington, I'm Dave Mattingly. It'll be Republican Congressman Byron Donalds against former Congressman David Jolly in the race to succeed Florida Governor Ron DeSantis. Donalds and Jolly each won their party's gubernatorial primaries yesterday ahead of the November elections. Democratic Socialist Angie Nixon scored an upset win in Florida's Democratic Senate primary. The state lawmaker defeated Alexander Vindman. The prime minister of Iraq's Kurdistan region says Iranian drones hit his office as well as the home of an intelligence chief. Iran denies it carried out the attacks, as NPR's Jana Raff reports.
9: The Kurdistan region's counterterrorism unit said the two drones were launched overnight Monday from Iranian territory. It said there were no casualties. Iran's foreign minister condemned the drone strikes, saying nothing justifies the reckless attacks. Abbas Araghchi added that Kurdish leaders should beware of attempts to stir up problems between neighbors by blaming Iran. Iran-backed militias in Iraq, which have previously attacked U.S. targets in the Kurdistan region, did not claim responsibility for the strikes. Iraqi Kurdistan also hosts bases of armed Iranian Kurdish opposition fighters, which have come under frequent Iranian attack. Jane Araf, NPR News, Amman.
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10: For NPR News, in the Twin Cities, I'm Phineas Pope. Reaction was swift to Governor Tim Walz's executive order announced yesterday that blocks copper mining in the watershed of the Boundary Waters. Dan Crocker reports on the vocal support and opposition.
11: Tribes and environmental groups praise the move, saying it protects a fragile ecosystem from potentially severe pollution. Carlos Hernandez is chair of the Boys Fort Band of Chippewa.
12: We understand the importance of jobs and economic development, but economic development cannot come at the expense of clean water and treaty rights.
11: But unions and industry groups criticize the order. Mining Minnesota Executive Director Julie Lucas says projects should be allowed to go through the established review process.
13: This is a way to just shut that door immediately before you even evaluate a project.
11: The order expires 90 days after Walz leaves office. I'm Dan Crocker, Duluth.
10: Minnesota Attorney General Keith Ellison is suing Texas Governor Greg Abbott to force the extradition of an ICE agent charged with assault. Agent Christian Castro is charged with shooting and injuring Julio Sosa Solis in North Minneapolis in January. He was arrested on those charges in Texas and is currently in jail there. Governor Tim Walz has requested he be sent to Minnesota to appear in court, but Abbott has not granted that request. Ellison says it's rare for a state to ignore extradition requests and illegal.
14: Governor Abbott has a mandatory obligation to issue the governor's rendition warrant for Castro. He has no discretion to decline to do so. None. Yet Castro is still not here to face justice.
10: In the lawsuit, Ellison also asks the court to prohibit Texas officials from releasing Castro from jail. Without court action, he could be eligible for release next week. The St. Paul Saints had a rough game yesterday, losing to Columbus 19-3. The next game in that series is tonight at 6:05. I'm Phineas Pope. 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
7: This is Minnesota Public Radio News. It's Morning Edition. I'm Kathy Werzer. We continue to follow the story of Minnesota's group home industry, which is facing new scrutiny following an investigation from NPR News and APM Reports. Our investigation discovered a government official in Liberia has been moonlighting as a group home director here. Now, group homes are funded by Medicaid to provide care and supervision to adults with mental or physical disabilities. The NPR APM Reports investigation centers on Sekou Dukli. He's been the managing director of the National Port Authority in Liberia for the past 2.5 years. And he's been linked to 24 Minnesota group homes over the past decade. NPR News has reached out to various state officials, including Governor Tim Walz, to talk about these findings. We're still waiting to hear back on our request. But yesterday, I did speak with U.S. Senator and DFL candidate for governor Amy Klobuchar about the issue. And her opponent, GOP gubernatorial candidate House Speaker Lisa Daymuth, also responded to the investigation's findings. She directed blame at the governor and officials at the State Department of Human Services.
16: We will make sure that DHS, first of all, has a new commissioner and deputy commissioner that will both respect the taxpayer dollars and making sure that they make it to those most vulnerable in Minnesota that really depend on those services. Regular inspections of the group homes, with no exception, if there are problems or concerns within that home, those things would need to be improved or corrected or repaired immediately.
7: Daymuth says if elected, she would push the legislature to close loopholes.
16: If there are changes at a legislative level needed to ensure the safety of our most vulnerable Minnesotans and the protection of our taxpayer dollars, then we need to make legislation happen sooner rather than later. What I would say, if there are those concerns, though, from commissioners or in the agencies, those should have been brought to light earlier, and they absolutely could have been brought to Governor Walz's attention and given that full attention during the legislative session. This is not a new issue. It is just finally coming to light.
7: That was Republican Minnesota House Speaker Lisa Daymuth, who's also running for governor. You can hear her full conversation and yesterday's conversation that I had with U.S. Senator Amy Klobuchar at nprnews.org. Now, before the NPR and APM investigation, one city was already trying to stop some of the businesses linked to Sekou Dukli. For years, police in New Hope had been responding to 911 calls about group homes in the city that included drug overdoses, noise violations, fights, and one instance where staff found a gun in a resident's room. According to local police, they responded to calls at two addresses linked to Dukli 133 times. In 2022, the death of a resident at one of the facilities led to New Hope City Council revoking its rental licenses. This was a city move that was later revoked by legislators just a couple of years later. Someone who was on the New Hope City Council at the time is a former law enforcement officer and now mayor of New Hope, John Elder. Mayor Elder's on the line. Good morning.
17: Good morning, Kathy.
7: It seems as though it was a struggle for New Hope to deal with these problem properties for quite some time. Is that an accurate read on the situation?
17: 100%. Yeah, we had tried diligently to address these properties and to get these problems addressed, and they just weren't.
7: So what was the council hoping to do by revoking the rental licenses?
17: We were hoping to get, well, number one, safety brought back to that neighborhood and be able to get these tenants of the group home into more stable and sound group homes.
7: So the challenges you ran up against seem to be state lawmakers?
17: Well, originally at the time, the challenges that we faced were to deal with the Dukleys and the people that were running those group homes. They were not responsive to, you know, us telling them what they needed to do to make it a safe environment, to make it cohesive with the neighborhood. That was the challenge. We then faced challenges 2 years later, as you mentioned, with state legislators revoking municipal right to be able to license group homes as rental properties.
7: So to be clear, the Dukleys of the neighborhood, the community, were kind of flouting your attempts to rein in some of these issues. Is that what I'm hearing?
17: Completely.
7: Mm-hmm. See, I'm wondering, to be clear, are you hoping that state government is more active in regulating services like this? Or is this, should this be more of a local level concern? What are you hoping to do here?
17: But don't believe the state has the ability or the bandwidth to be able to address all of these group homes. New Hope has an excess of 60. I believe our community to our north, Brooklyn Park, has over 500. So those are just two examples of communities that have huge numbers of group homes, and that's consistent throughout the metro. And so for the state to be able to do that, they will need to have a great deal more staff to actually be in sight. It's the municipal people that are in these homes, that are at these homes with far more regularity.
7: Hmm. Disability advocates are worried, as you probably heard, that cities, if you revoke rental licenses for group homes, could displace residents. And I'm wondering, how do you view that potential problem? How do you try to rein in problems while helping the residents?
17: Yeah, absolutely. And we heard that loud and clear. And that was one of the things that was on my mind when I voted to revoke the license. And the fact is, they were given ample notice that they would have to be moving their clients into other living areas. We paired with the Hennepin County social workers. We made every resource available to them to make sure that this instance of them being relocated went as smoothly as possible. I will tell you, it wasn't safe, and the conditions were not sanitary at the homes that we revoked.
7: So as you look at the situation now and the in totality, the group home industry in Minnesota and in your backyard, what should happen here in the months to come?
17: Well, it's my hopes that the state legislature will be able to give authorities back to the municipal governments to be able to address the problems far quicker and far more effectively.
7: Do you have the bandwidth? Does the local government have the bandwidth to deal with this?
17: Yes, we do. Yeah, we actually do. We have the city inspectors. We have the police department. We have social workers. We do have that ability.
7: I wish I had more time with you here, Mayor. I appreciate the conversation. Thank you so very much.
17: Kathy, thank you for your time. Have a great day.
7: You too. We've been talking to the mayor of New Hope, John Elder. By the way, if you'd like to know more about this entire investigation, you can go to nprnews.org.
18: 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Talking Volumes is back this fall. 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
7: Yeah, we have a lot on that website, by the way, nprnews.org, various events. If you're looking for book recommendations, we have them. Carrie Miller, of course, is an excellent book interviewer. Emily Bright has Ask a Bookseller. Love that. Emily talks to local booksellers about what's flying off of their shelves. So a lot at nprnews.org. The forecast, well, it's pleasantly cool. 60 degrees, clear skies. Might I say you might even maybe need a jacket? I don't know. You get to lose it, though, pretty fast. Upper 70s for a high, sunny skies. Very light winds today, only around 5 miles an hour out of the southeast. Overnight low, 62. Tomorrow's high, 82 degrees with a chance for some showers and thunderstorms.
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7: This is Morning Edition on NPR News. I'm Kathy Worser. Thanks for joining us. All 11 Native American communities in Minnesota have gaming enterprises, but that's only part of their economic story. This week, NPR will examine economic development in Indian country outside of gambling. It's a series we're calling Beyond the Bet. Here to give us an idea of the diversification in Native economies is Casey Lozar. He's a vice president at the Federal Reserve Bank of Minneapolis and director of the Center for Indian Country Development. Casey, welcome to the program.
19: Thanks for having me on, Kathy.
7: So folks are probably pretty familiar with Native casinos, right? And I'm wondering, how much of a driver are they economically for Native communities?
19: Yeah, Indian gaming has been an important tool for tribes across Minnesota, as well as tribes all throughout the United States, in terms of giving them a foundation to work from for building their economies. That's from building employment opportunities, to shaping the businesses that surround the gaming facility, to providing resources and revenues back to the tribal government to provide services directly to the citizens in the broader community. So Indian gaming has been a true anchor for many parts of Indian country.
7: How much of a game changer have they been over the decades?
19: They have been a game changer. You know, Kathy, just this last year, Indian gaming surpassed its highest gross revenues, hitting about $45 billion a year. And that's $45 billion that was not going into Indian country before. So over the last 40 years or so, gaming has not only provided that revenue, but it's also provided tribes the opportunity and the ability to continue to exert their sovereignty, which is really, really important and helping to shape and frame tribal economies, one, but long-term economic prosperity for our relatives outside of Indian country.
7: So, Casey, can you tell us then, why is it important for Indian communities to diversify their economy? If gaming has been so successful, why not continue to really focus on that?
19: Well, I'll say tribes continue to focus on gaming, but now they're looking much far further beyond gaming and looking at other opportunities, for example, federal contracting, the ability for a tribal firm to provide goods and service to the federal government has been a boon to not only tribal economies, but it's been a boon to really developing this diversification patterns that we see in our research. So it's been key, both gaming and federal contracting, to allow tribes to look at, you know, where do they want to invest in other firms and other industries, and where do they want to invest in their people?
7: You know, give us an idea here about some areas, say, in the next 10, 20, 40 years that might be areas of growth for Native communities as when we talk about diversification.
19: You bet. So you can see within industries, so let me, or within these anchor institutions like federal contracting, you see tribes more and more diversifying across what we call NAICS codes, across these sub industries. And we've seen this pattern over the past 30 years, but it's really been elevated over the past 10 years of even within federal contracting, looking at these areas where there is even further diversification. I think tribes are also looking at reacquisition of some of their land, which is going to create an opportunity for both goods and services in the community, but also creating the opportunity for our relatives to have that sense of place that was has been traditionally in their homelands. I also think one of the important elements of diversification looking to the future is, you know, tribes investing in each other. We've seen patterns of that over the past 20 years or so, and that's been one of the most amazing stories, I think, when we look at, you know, Indian country assisting Indian country to address economic prosperity, is those investments in each other. And I think we'll probably be seeing more of that as time goes on.
7: All right. Casey, interesting conversation. I appreciate your time. Thank you.
19: Lam lams, Kathy.
7: We've been talking to Casey Lozar of the Federal Reserve Bank of Minneapolis. 6:48 right now. Let's talk a little bit about the forecast. Meteorologist Sven Sundgaard joins us right now. Good morning.
20: Good morning. It's a chilly one up on the range this morning. Not real surprising, but yeah, 38 in Hibbing, 39 in Cook, Crane Lake, International Falls. But even in the Twin Cities, and I know this when I let my dogs out a while ago, I was like, oh, brr. Yeah, 58, our coolest morning in almost 4 weeks. We haven't seen many 50s since July 1st for overnight lows and early morning lows here in the Twin Cities. But there's just some signs, Kathy, of the seasonal change ahead. I love to do this. We've lost 104 minutes of daylight since the solstice, if you can believe it. We're almost on that 3 minute per day pace now coming up here. August 31st, we reach 3 full minutes per day of daylight loss through October 18th. The biggest decrease of the year. And our average temperatures are closing in on the fastest pace of negative change as well. Almost every few days, we're going to lose a degree on the average high temperature, the biggest change since May. And in case you're keeping track, meteorological fall is just 12 days away. And the equinox is just less than 5 weeks away.
7: Summer is slipping away. Well, you and sure I is. And Sharon Steitler, bird chick, were chit-chatting online yesterday about birds leaving. Migration started, of course.
20: Yeah, she said Hawk Ridge in Duluth, which, you know, they do a count every year. They started their count this week. So that's another sign of fall.
7: No, don't go. Oh, yeah.
20: I know.
7: Okay. So, but it's comfortable. It'll be nice today.
20: Yeah, we've got some great days ahead here, so we're not done with summer yet. But yeah, beautiful day today. High pressure over place that's keeping things cool and calm. We're going to have light winds today. Dew points have really dropped in the 40s in northern Minnesota, 50s here in the southern part of the state. So we'll see highs mostly in the 70s today. The one exception will be the Red River Valley and the Twin Cities. I think we'll pull off an 80-degree reading. And you might see an isolated pop-up thundershower in southwestern Minnesota. Still some slightly muggier dew points there, closer to 60. But most of us will be dry and see quite a bit of sunshine.
7: Okay, so what about Thursday, Friday?
20: That is our next chance of some showers and thunderstorms we're still expecting. The next cool front comes through late tomorrow. Already northern Minnesota will see a few showers and thunderstorms overnight tonight. You're going to notice the dew points surge again tomorrow back into the mid to upper 60s, so a little muggier Thursday into Thursday night. Looks like for central and southern Minnesota, our chance will come late tomorrow into tomorrow night for at least some spotty storms. It's going to be this hit-miss activity again, but marginal severe risk as well, level 1 out of 5, and then cooler for the weekend.
7: All right, we'll talk later. Thank you. Business news next.
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23: From Marketplace in Washington, I'm Kimberly Adams. There's a reason when we do the numbers that we often include a check-in on the bond market. The 10-year Treasury is useful for getting a sense of where, say, mortgage rates are headed, and longer maturing bonds like the 30-year Treasury give us some insight into how investors see the long-term financial outlook of the country. Which is why it's notable that the yield on the 30-year Treasury bond is at its highest level since 2007. And it's not just long-term bonds in the U.S. that are seeing rising yields. Governments in the U.K., France, Germany, and Japan are all seeing rising government borrowing costs, too. Marketplace's Henry Epp explains why bond yields are rising and what that means for governments and borrowers.
24: Bond yields measure how much of a return investors want in exchange for holding on to debt. And right now, they want more interest for the long-term debt of governments around the world. There are a few reasons for this. One, investors see more risk, that inflation and uncertainty could remain high, spurred by wars, energy shocks, and supply chain issues. Two, governments are spending and borrowing a lot, and bond investors aren't sure all that spending is sustainable long-term. Three, there's competition in the bond market, from tech companies that are borrowing tons of money to build out AI systems. Those corporate bonds offer high yields too, which draws some investors away from government debt. All this means it's getting more expensive for governments to borrow, and that affects consumers too, because higher long-term interest rates can lead to higher rates for consumer loans, like mortgages. I'm Henry Epp for Marketplace.
23: Let's do the numbers. Checking the bond market, the 10-year Treasury yield is down at 4.66%, and the Dow, S&P, and NASDAQ futures are mixed in pre-market trading. And the U.S. and Canada have reached a last-minute trade deal. President Trump announced late yesterday that he's delaying the 50% U.S. tariffs on Canadian imports that were set to go into effect at midnight. The tariffs would have impacted $20 billion worth of Canadian goods. The pause is in place for 3 days, and the two countries will continue to negotiate. Canadian Prime Minister Mark Carney said substantial progress has been made, although there is important work still to be done. And Target is seeing a huge boost to its bottom line thanks to tariff refunds. The retail giant reported its quarterly earnings this morning and said it received close to $1 billion in reimbursements from the federal government for items subjected to illegal tariffs by the Trump administration. Target made $1.88 billion in the second quarter of this year. It's currently trading down about 0.3% in pre-market trading.

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1: It's Morning Edition here on NPR News. I'm Kathy Warzer. There are 77 days left until the November election, and we're looking at the candidates in some of the big races in Minnesota. We'll start with Amy Klobuchar. Over two decades in the U.S. Senate, Amy Klobuchar built a brand as a collaborator with a folksy demeanor. Now, as the DFL nominee for governor, she's got a new mission: prove she can offer change from the status quo, as Republicans label her as an extension of Governor Tim Walz's administration. Here's Dana Ferguson.
2: Inauguration Day 2025. Senator Amy Klobuchar presides at a luncheon where congressional leaders welcome President Donald Trump into office.
3: We're going to have a few toasts, and I hope everyone enjoyed the dinner. You are now eating the Minnesota apples in that dessert.
2: Her role as a congressional host puts Klobuchar at the head table, and between Trump and Vice President J.D. Vance, as the House chaplain shares a benediction.
4: We pray your blessing on our 47th president of these United States.
2: Next January, Klobuchar hopes to be the center of attention at her own inaugural as 42nd governor of Minnesota. Klobuchar's running to succeed Governor Tim Walz. He hung up a re-election bid after extensive reports of fraud on his watch. The still-unfolding fraud scandal has made Minnesota a frequent punching bag for Trump. His administration held up Medicaid dollars. It used fraud as a pretext to surge thousands of immigration agents here over the winter. Trump and Walz often exchanged verbal jabs. Klobuchar has no interest in that.
3: You expect leaders to deliver results, not excuses. And you are rightfully tired of this partisan theater and the punchlines.
2: That's Klobuchar after securing the nomination. Despite sharing a Democratic affiliation with Walz, she says she'd be a reboot.
3: I will deliver those results. I've done it as senator, and I will do it as your governor.
2: That also means
5: standing up to Donald Trump when necessary and working with their administration when there's common ground.
2: Klobuchar touts her track record. She's quick to pull out the stats.
3: The fact that I have been number one for bipartisan bills in the U.S. Senate, number three for getting bills signed into law, means something.
2: That's her at FarmFest.
3: Because as governor, I don't like the status quo. I want to transform this state.
2: On her policy roster, a plan to tackle fraud, a promise to launch an audit of state government on her first day, a money-back guarantee on tardy permit decisions, ideas to reshape healthcare, housing, and economic development, borrowing from bills by Democrats and Republicans in Minnesota and beyond. Former State House Majority Leader Ryan Winkler says Klobuchar would bring a shift in style.
6: She's very focused on measurable results and outcomes and feels responsibility for delivering them. Governor Walz helped pass a lot of great legislation. He dealt with a lot of crises when he was governor. But Minnesota's been slipping in a number of areas, and I don't think Governor Klobuchar is going to let that go.
2: Republicans argue that because of the letters behind her name, DFL, the change she's offering isn't enough. They stress that Democrats have held the office for 16 years.
7: She would be no different than the administration that has currently led our state into the dysfunction that it is now.
2: Lisa Damith, the Minnesota House Speaker, is Klobuchar's fall opponent. Upon her Republican primary victory, Damith declared herself as the fresh start.
7: It is time for a change that's going to go very, very deep within the agencies, and it starts with responsibility and accountability from the very top.
2: Damith has already convinced at least one prior Klobuchar backer of that. Margie Hendrickson says she helped Klobuchar in a winning campaign for Hennepin County Attorney, Klobuchar's first political office. Hendrickson's sentiment changed.
8: As the party went to the left, so did she on her policy positions, and I was just not in sync anymore.
2: She backs Damith now,

0: must multiply that shift many times over to topple Klobuchar, who won her four statewide campaigns by comfortable margins. Dana Ferguson, NPR News.
1: Here's a big issue. Minnesota has a huge shortage of affordable housing, especially for lower-income renters, and local zoning laws that favor single-family housing construction often exacerbate the problem. But one southern Minnesota town is starting to say no to zoning restrictions and yes to some alternative types of homes to address its housing shortage. From New Ulm, here's Hannah Yang.
2: Steve Brown is building the foundation for what will be a tiny home. He's cutting up the insulated forms that'll hold the concrete and is slotting them together.
3: It's kind of like Legos.
2: Brown heads the New Ulm Business Resource and Innovation Center, a nonprofit that is developing what will become the Gartendorf Tiny Home Village.
3: The goal is to expand affordable workforce housing for professionals and nurses, managers, people who are coming to town that don't have a place and don't want to stay in a hotel.
2: Brown says each rental home will have 400 square feet of living space on the ground floor and a loft bedroom upstairs.
3: They'll be two stories, so they'll have front porches and things like that. So we're building two model homes to begin with to check the economics, make sure it works. And then if it does work, we'll build 15 in the village here, plus a common area and a common garden. And hopefully it all works and we get it done.
2: Tiny homes like these weren't allowed under New Ulm's old zoning laws, which primarily favored single-family houses on large lots.
4: The culture before was like, here's the plot of land. This is what it's zoned. This is what can go here.
2: That's Chris Dalton, the city manager of New Ulm. He says New Ulm has a rental housing vacancy rate of under 1%, making it nearly impossible for anyone who's looking to find a place to rent. A healthier rate would be around 5%. And Dalton says homes here sell pretty fast too, because there's just not enough housing stock in the area.
4: We get a lot of feedback from employers in town that when they get new employees, there's not places for them to live.
2: So Dalton says about 5 years ago, the city of New Ulm adopted a new philosophy and became much more flexible about different housing concepts.
4: Let's not say no right away. Let's listen to what they have to say, see potentially where it would fit within the city.
2: New Ulm wants to grow in population. Dalton says the city started saying yes to tiny homes, shed houses or schauses, barn dominiums, and other non-traditional developments to relieve the housing strain.
4: It's working with the developers to address our housing need and then preparing council for, hey, these are things that are potentially coming down the line.
2: Statewide, Minnesota needs about 100,000 new affordable homes to meet the overwhelming need, according to Ann Mavity, executive director of the Minnesota Housing Partnership. She praises communities like New Ulm for reexamining their zoning and land use ordinances and changing them to address their housing needs. But she says New Ulm is still an outlier.
5: The challenge is that is an uneven response across communities. And in fact, most communities continue with these older zoning frameworks that are intended to be so much more restrictive.
2: Mavity says the state legislature needs to enact zoning and land use reform that can balance local needs and city-level control with the need to increase housing construction.
5: How do we lay a menu down where cities can choose what's right for their city, but they have to choose something? They have to be much more welcoming and streamlined to facilitate the creation of housing.
2: Mavity and other affordable housing advocates say the Starter Homes Act would do just that. The legislation would mandate certain zoning law changes statewide, legalizing more experimental home types while allowing for more multifamily housing developments. The bill failed to advance out of committee this year because of concerns the law would diminish local control. Supporters say they're open to changes and hope it'll pass next year and help ease Minnesota's affordable housing crunch. Hannah Yang, NPR News, New Ulm.
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1: I see that Bemidji is among the top 25 merriest Christmas towns in the country, so named by Hallmark, the greeting card maker. Christmas in Bemidji lives up to expectations. The downtown is really decorated beautifully. They have the Night We Light celebration, that kind of thing. Now, because of all this, Bemidji has the opportunity to be the site of a Hallmark Channel Christmas movie. The iconically cool Paul Bunyan and Babe the Blue Ox statue really need to be in that Hallmark movie. It's coming up on 7:30, and the news is next.
7: Live from NPR News in Washington, I'm Dave Mattingly. Democratic Socialist Angie Nixon is celebrating an upset win in Florida's Democratic Senate primary. The state lawmaker defeated former National Security Council aide Alex Vindman, the moderate. In Alaska, Republican Senator Dan Sullivan and former Congresswoman Mary Peltola are two of the four candidates to advance in the state's Senate primary. Votes are still being counted for the other two spots. A polling organization admits it made up results for several recent political races in the U.S., including the Los Angeles mayoral primary. NPR's Jeff Brumfield says that firm has since shut down.
8: The company, known as Median Strategies, first appeared on the web last week. According to an archived copy of its website, it promised transparent methodology and that it didn't work for political campaigns or parties. One of its polls showed Los Angeles Mayor Karen Bass with a big lead in her primary race. Bass posted the poll on social media, except it was all fake. After the LA Times exposed the website, it put up a statement admitting it was a short-term social experiment to spread misinformation. The Bass campaign has called for a criminal investigation. The website's owner and a company associated with it did not immediately respond to NPR's request for further comment. Jeff Brumfield, NPR News.
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9: For NPR News in the Twin Cities, I'm Phineas Pope. An executive order Governor Tim Walz signed yesterday blocks copper mining near the Boundary Waters canoe area. But whether the ban becomes permanent could depend on Walz's successor. Republican candidate Lisa Damath says the state should let mining projects go through the review process.
10: It provides jobs, it provides the minerals, and I think we can look better at how we could help with those critical minerals rather than just shutting down the process.
9: Democrat Amy Klobuchar told NPR News early yesterday she needed to look more closely at the order, but she said,
11: I have serious concerns, as I've said over and over again, about mining right next to the Boundary Waters canoe area.
9: The order expires 90 days after Walz leaves office. A new NPR News and APM reports investigation is having a political impact in Liberia. Ellie Roth reports.
12: Sekou Dukli is the managing director of the Liberian National Port Authority and up until last week served as the director of three Minnesota group homes. The state has paid group home companies linked to Dukli at least $36 million over the past decade. The story has been picked up by news outlets in Liberia and is circulating widely on social media. Will Debo is a Liberian influencer.
13: What about the deaths that people are announcing? Four or five deaths? And meanwhile, he still remains the director. He's in Liberia, according to the video, telling these people he's running the company there.
12: Some Liberians are questioning whether the country's president did enough to vet Dukli. Others are calling on him to step down from his government position. Dukli declined to comment. NPR News reached out to Liberian President Joseph Boakai, but have not received a response. I'm Ellie Roth.
9: Voting to pick a new name for Cesar Chavez Street in St. Paul has been postponed, with organizers saying they need more time to consider community feedback. The thoroughfare on the city's west side is being renamed after Chavez was accused of sexual assault earlier this year. The West Side Community Organization had announced five finalists for the new name. Voting among residents and business owners was set to begin yesterday. That's now on hold. The street's previous name, Concord Street, was not one of the finalists. That drew some pushback from people who said they wanted to see it considered. In sports, the Minnesota United will take on Atlanta tonight. That match is at 7:30 p.m. here at home. And the Vikings play the Baltimore Ravens this coming Saturday at noon. Right now in Fergus Falls, it's 55. 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
15: It's Morning Edition from NPR News. I'm Sasha Pfeiffer.
16: And I'm Michelle Martin. Good morning. President Trump says the U.S. will delay an additional 50% tariff on about $20 billion worth of imports from Canada.
15: He wrote on his social media site Truth Social that Canada and the U.S. had reached a deal to potentially restart construction on a controversial oil pipeline project. This last-minute agreement extends the tariff deadline by 3 days. But still uncertain is the fate of a broader trade agreement for all of North America. That is currently under review.
16: We have NPR's Emily Fang today to explain why. Good morning, Emily.
17: Hey, good morning, Michelle.
16: So, Emily, walk us through this. What are the tariffs that Trump has been threatening to impose, and why has he delayed them?
17: So the tariffs would have covered a real hodgepodge of goods, wine to hockey sticks to cement from Canada. Overall, it would cover about $20 billion worth of goods, which sounds like a lot. It is. But that's actually only about 5% of annual Canadian exports to the U.S. And these tariffs were part of a flurry of back and forth duties that were kicked off by the U.S. last year that has really strained relations with Canada. Now, the deadline for these tariffs was supposed to kick in midnight last night, but with less than 2 hours to go before that deadline, Trump announced he was temporarily calling them off. And he wrote on Truth Social, what was key behind this deal was the potential to restart the Keystone Pipeline. Remember that? Mm-hmm. It was a joint project between U.S. and Canadian companies to deliver oil from Canada to the U.S., but it got mired in an environmental controversy, and its permit was ultimately revoked by President Biden through an executive order. Trump rolled back that executive order last year as part of his push to expand the U.S.'s oil and gas sector. And now Canada's prime minister has put out a statement acknowledging the postponement of the tariffs, but only until this Friday. Neither country, neither the U.S. or Canada, has spelled out any details about the pipeline. And it's also unclear whether this postponement is enough to cool down real animosity in Canada against the U.S.
16: And say more about that, if you would. You know, describe that tension, the source of that tension.
17: So Canada is a historic partner of the U.S. It's a military ally, but President Trump has lobbed around rhetoric many Canadians find offensive. For example, comments like making Canada the 51st state of the U.S. or this month calling Canadian leaders, quote, nasty. That's put pressure on Canadian leaders to stand up to the U.S., and polls this month show Canadians are overwhelmingly against appeasing the U.S. And as you mentioned, hanging in the balance is this sweeping free trade agreement between the U.S. and its two largest trading partners. That's Canada and Mexico, and that's up for renewal.
16: And tell more about the trade agreement.
17: It's called the USMCA, the United States-Mexico-Canada Agreement, very literal. It was signed during Trump's first term, but Trump has said he, quote, doesn't care about renewing this free trade agreement, even though it allows hundreds of billions of dollars of goods to trade pretty much duty-free through North America. For Canada, it's already seen the U.S. put tariffs on goods that were supposed to be duty-free under this agreement. I talked about the USMCA's uncertain future with Philip Luck. He's the director of economic programs at the think tank Center for Strategic and International Studies in Washington.
18: If we are showing ourselves to not be very interested in upholding the tenets of the USMCA, it really raises the question of what's it worth to take on the sort of political pain of entering another agreement or making concessions if you don't get anything tangible out of it.
17: Trump has flip-flopped before on trade and security matters, but on economic matters, that uncertainty might also discourage businesses from investing in North America.
16: That is NPR's Emily Fang. Emily, thank you.
17: Thanks, Michelle.
0: The news all summer has been full of record-breaking heat waves, drought, and wildfires in Europe.
19: A fire emergency across southern Europe forcing 175,000 people to evacuate.
20: Red heat alerts have been issued in parts of Greece, Italy, France, Spain, Portugal, and the Balkans.
0: Europe went through its fifth major heat wave of the year last week. That extreme weather is linked to human-made climate change, and political parties are capitalizing on it, but maybe not the parties you'd expect. NPR's Ruth Sherlock explains.
21: You might think that this extreme heat in Europe would drive public support to green parties and politicians pushing to solve the climate crisis.
22: Right now, we're not really seeing this in the data.
21: Tobias Gerhard Schminke of Europe Elects, an organization that monitors political trends in Europe from Germany, says, in fact, the opposite can be true. Extreme weather events in recent years have been one factor boosting far-right parties and populists.
22: The radical right has been becoming stronger and stronger and stronger. And currently we're looking at about 30% of voter support for radical right parties across the European Union.
21: Immigration and a broader distrust in politics are key drivers for these parties' success.
3: That's the core business, let's say, of populist radical right parties. But I think what they're doing is they're adding on the environmental layer.
21: Catherine De Vries, a political scientist at IE University in Spain, says having traditionally denied that climate change is human-made, many of these parties have quietly dropped that rhetoric. Instead, they attack climate action as, quote, woke policies imposed by scientific elites who want to dictate, for example, how much meat you can eat or what car you can drive.
3: They talk about the people versus the elite. There's been this normalization of a discourse that it's us versus them. And that's a very, very explosive way for populist right parties to gain support and frame an issue in favorable terms for them.
21: During extreme weather events like the heat wave Europe is experiencing, analysts say these parties capitalize on frustration and fear voters feel by offering short-term fixes.
4: Tandis qu'en France, certains nous expliquent encore qu'il faudrait accepter.
21: In France this summer, the president of the country's far-right National Rally, the leading opposition party, Jordan Bardella, told local media the government was leaving citizens to suffer the suffocating heat and promised to install millions of air conditioners, despite experts questioning if the country has the energy capacity to cope.
5: El fanatismo climático impide la prevención.
21: In Spain, a spokesperson for the far-right wing Vox Party blamed the vast wildfires on what she called climate fanaticism, environmental rules restricting logging and grazing that she says left brush that worsened the fire. These right-wing strategies and critiques of governments can help win support. Nigel Farage's populist hard-right Reform Party that advocates for drilling for more oil and gas in the North Sea has been projected to win at the next election in parts of the UK most prone to flooding from weather linked to climate change. But, says Federica Genovese, a professor of political science at Oxford University, these approaches do little to solve the overall crisis.
23: It's actually this paradoxical, okay, so we're going to do abundance, including abundance of air conditioning or abundance of money so the UK can pay your bill by doubling down on exactly the cost of all of this.
21: She says truly tackling climate change is far more complicated and often does require some sacrifice from voters. The challenge for parties who support green policies is how to win over those voters, even as the climate crisis bites. Ruth Sherlock, NPR News, United Kingdom.
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24: Twins beat Atlanta yesterday 4-1. They're going to play again this afternoon, 12:40 at home. It'll be a fine afternoon to watch some outdoor baseball, given this forecast. Now, right now, it's just a little crisp. It's 60, partly cloudy skies at the airport, 57 here in downtown St. Paul. The high around 78 degrees, sunshine, not much of a wind, so really very nice. The overnight low should be around 62. We're going to be close to 82, 83 tomorrow. It's a little warmer with a 40% chance of some thunderstorms popping up tomorrow afternoon, Thursday. And there's a chance for some rain Thursday night. Friday looks dry with a high of 82.
26: We talk a lot about loneliness as people age, but what if we talked more about building connections? I'm Angela Davis at Nine, a Minnesota nonprofit that pairs older adults with volunteers for phone calls, visits, and coffee chats.
1: This is Morning Edition from NPR News. I'm Sasha Pfeiffer.
16: And I'm Michelle Martin. Good morning. More than 7 million Americans who are 65 or older live with dementia. Another 13 million people provide unpaid care for a loved one or friend with a diagnosis. Those numbers are expected to climb as the U.S. population ages, and advocates say government support will be critical for early detection and resources for caregivers. Luke Nozicka with the Midwest Newsroom reports.
2: Dementia is an umbrella term for a decline in cognitive abilities severe enough to interfere with daily life. Its most common form is Alzheimer's disease. Bobby Marshall embodies the importance of early detection and intervention. When he was diagnosed, doctors said he had just 5 to 8 years to live. However, he's lived longer.
7: 11 years in, and I'm doing pretty good.
2: Bobby and his wife Sandy decided to get a baseline cognitive assessment after her father died of Lewy body dementia in 2014. It's a kind of dementia that became better known after the death of actor and comedian Robin Williams. Both Marshalls previously worked in the medical field and thought they might as well get screened. She was 50, he was 55.
8: That way, in 10 years, we'll do another test and see where we are. And for the first time in our married life, I did better on a test than Bobby did. Yeah. Bobby's very smart, and I passed it, and he didn't.
2: The couple, who lived in Florida at the time, learned Bobby had early onset and atypical dementia. They went home that day and launched into research, determined to get ahead of the disease. Bobby made a plan with a neurologist and a nutritionist.
7: We were seeing what was going on around the world and different countries and how they treated it, and decided that we were going to attack it head on and get out in front of it and do the best that we can.
8: I would love for you to be the first survivor.
2: Sandy and Bobby now live in Poplar Bluff, a city of about 16,000 people in the Ozark foothills in southeast Missouri. Bobby described it as a medical desert with few resources. At first, the couple continued to travel to Bobby's medical appointments in Florida. Eventually, they got off a more than year-long wait list to see a specialist in St. Louis. Now, the Marshalls drive nearly 3 hours from their home to see Bobby's doctors at Washington University in St. Louis. David Olson is the Alzheimer's Association's Midwest and Central Plains Government Relations Director. He calls government buy-in critical to supporting people with dementia, and says each state is making progress in its own way. For example, Nebraska passed insurance coverage last year for biomarker testing to help with early detection.
10: This is a disease that impacts everyone, whether you're Republican, Democrat, Black, White, Hispanic. This is impacting somebody in your community.
2: Advocates have pushed for years for states to create dementia service coordinators in order to connect families with resources, especially in rural areas. Coordinator positions exist now in Washington, D.C. and 33 states, including Illinois, Kansas, Nebraska, and Missouri, whose governor recently signed a healthcare bill that created the full-time position.
10: Having an individual that can cross agency lines can make those connections and really provide a coordinated state strategy to respond and best provide services for people living with disease in all stages, as well as their caregivers.
2: Supporters say statewide coordinators also help with early detection, which has been critical for people like Bobby Marshall. More than a decade after his diagnosis, Bobby still golfs with friends. For NPR News, I'm Luke Nozicka in St. Louis.
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24: Ready for what's next may be fall-like weather. Well, it's actually kind of here this morning, isn't it, Sven? I mean, it's a little bit cool up north.
13: Yeah, we're at that time where we look at some of the readings and we're like, well, these are the coolest in 2 months almost. Yeah, 57 in the Twin Cities. Last time we did that was June 25th. Now that's 4 days after the summer solstice, but, you know, July is the hottest month. So we're kind of on that other side of the curve right now. The winner in the state, Brimson, 35.
24: Brimson.
13: Earlier this morning, 3 degrees. Yeah. Congratulations, Brimson. Hope you covered your tomatoes. That was a little close. Yeah,
24: a little
13: losing daylight. We're losing daylight too. People definitely noticing that. You know, it's the time of year too where people are talking, boy, you can really tell, especially for those of us who get up early. Yeah, that sunrise now, 6:19. We've lost 104 minutes since the summer solstice. So an hour and 44 minutes. And you really notice
24: it. Full of good news.
13: I know. I'm here. That's what I'm here for. Yeah. But we still got some really great days ahead here. In fact, next week looks like we might see some of our warmest temperatures of this month. So, yeah, don't count summer out yet, even though only 12 meteorological days left of summer.
24: Which is September the 1st, right?
13: That's right. Here we go. Okay.
24: Let's talk then about today's forecast, which is actually quite nice.
13: Yeah, beautiful day today. High pressure sitting across the state. We're going to see sunshine, just a few high clouds drifting through, and very comfortable dew points. 40s dew points today for the northern half of the state, 50s here in the southern part of the state. A couple of isolated showers still in southwestern Minnesota, but most of us dry. We're going to see highs mostly in the 70s, a couple of spots that might hit 80, probably the Fargo-Moorhead areas, and I think the Twin Cities will pull off an 80-degree reading. So, yeah, just kind of perfect in between what everybody likes, I think.
24: Right. And then tomorrow and Friday, a little summery?
13: Little summery. It's going to be more humid. You're going to notice the dew points spike again tomorrow. We have the next front headed our way. And the next chance of some rain, it's going to be very hit and miss once again. But yeah, temperatures tomorrow and Friday, warmer again, lower to mid-80s. But you're going to notice the dew points tomorrow climb well into the 60s. Might even see some 70-degree dew points in far southern Minnesota tomorrow. And that's going to touch off the next chance of some storms. Already tonight in northern Minnesota, for Twin Cities, St. Cloud, Rochester, the central southern part of the state, we're going to see probably some evening storms pop up tomorrow. Into tomorrow night, there is a marginal severe risk, level 1 out of 5. Maybe one or two storms could produce some large hail or some wind, and maybe some lingering instability, especially northern Minnesota on Friday.
24: Mm-hmm. Okay, how about the weekend forecast?
13: Weekend looks stunning. Sunshine, highs in the 70s, dew points back in the 50s, close to 80 degrees here in southern Minnesota, so just gorgeous. And then next chance of maybe some spotty showers or storms Monday to Tuesday, but still not seeing anything that's widespread or soaking, so... You know the drill. Keep watering.
24: Yeah, we do. Okay. We'll talk later. Thanks, Ben.
9: What went into the recent Fed decision and what that means for its next moves?
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9: From Marketplace in Washington, I'm Kimberly Adams. Later this afternoon, we'll get minutes from the most recent Federal Reserve meeting. The Fed kept interest rates steady in July, but there was some disagreement among those who voted. A handful of Fed officials wanted to raise the cost of borrowing. For more on this, I'm joined by Tim Dewey. He's chief U.S. economist at SGH Macro Advisors. Tim, welcome.
14: Thank you for having me this morning.
9: Three Fed officials disagreed with the vote to keep interest rates where they are. How common is that kind of disagreement?
14: It's been more common in recent years. We've had periods where we've had multiple Fed dissents before, last fall, for example. The reason it's become more common, I think, in the past year really has to do with the different kinds of stresses the economy has been under. When it's not clear of what the exact course of action should be, there might be strong feelings between different participants, and that can yield more dissents.
9: With this particular set of minutes that are coming out, what are you looking for?
14: So this is an interesting set of minutes because we know the discussion was very much concerning inflation. It had looked like inflation was rising well above the Federal Reserve's target, and there were concerns that it was not going to fall back to target very quickly. And on top of that, there was a view that the labor market had stabilized. And so there was a strong feeling among some participants that the Federal Reserve should be raising interest rates in order to contain inflationary pressures. And what we're going to be looking for is sort of how widespread those concerns were.
9: Since the last Fed meeting, we've gotten quite a bit of new economic data. We learned that the U.S. economy surprisingly lost 23,000 jobs in July, also that inflation ticked down just a bit. So what are you expecting the Fed to actually do at its next interest rate meeting in September?
14: at the last FOMC meeting, there was a strong interest in raising rates to curb inflation. And then since then, the data has shifted a little bit. The job market be a little bit softer than anticipated. What I would sort of point out on that part is that Fed officials have been a little bit wary about reading that. The U.S. economy has changed over the past couple of years, and it looks like the rate of job growth that's consistent with stable unemployment has fallen quite sharply, to the point where you might see negative numbers in job growth as part of the natural variation of the data. On the inflation side, we've had two softer inflation prints. Fed speakers had been positioning for a rate hike on the expectation or on the concern that inflation would stay high during the summer, and it has dropped somewhat. But the Fed signaling would suggest that they are not inclined to raise rates at this next FOMC meeting.
26: Fed Chairman Kevin Warsh has been changing some of the ways that the Fed communicates more broadly. He wants less forward guidance. The official statements he's been reading after Fed decisions are shorter. So what do you think his overall strategy means for what we can expect to get from the minutes moving forward?
14: Well, the minutes have been shortened relative to the previous one. So we've had the minutes of the June meeting, and that was the first that Kevin Warsh was chair. And those minutes look to be shorter, though in this case, I would say that you're still getting a lot of the same information you got from the minutes as in the past. So scaling those back, I don't think reduce the information content very much.
26: Tim Dewey is Chief U.S. Economist at SGH Macro Advisors. Thank you so much.
14: You're welcome.
26: Let's do the numbers. The FTSE in London is up 0.1%. Dow S&P and NASDAQ futures are up in the 0.3% to 0.5% range, with the Dow future up 248 points. And bond yields are dropping after the Treasury Department announced it's increasing its buyback program. The 10-year Treasury note is down at 4.65%. And home improvement and hardware giant Lowe's reported its quarterly earnings earlier this morning. It made $2.4 billion in the second quarter of the year, netting about $4.27 of profit per share and topping analyst expectations. The company said it expects full-year revenue to be around $92 billion. This comes a day after Home Depot reported quarterly results. Its revenue also beat predictions, but both companies say they're dealing with tough housing market conditions and other factors that are affecting sales. Home Depot is up 0.7% in pre-market trading. Lowe's is down 0.7%.
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26: Mid-August, 5 years ago, the U.S. withdrew its forces from Afghanistan and the country fell to the control of the Taliban. In the at times chaotic process, tens of thousands of Afghans, many of whom supported the United States during the war, were airlifted out of Afghanistan. When they finally made it to the U.S., many settled in cities like Washington, D.C., Sacramento, and Houston and started new jobs, businesses, and careers. Marketplace's Elizabeth Trovel has more.
15: After arriving alone in the U.S., Sadaba Kanjani, who was evacuated from Afghanistan, started studying to become a dental assistant.
17: It was really, really hard because every night I was spending 5 hours to study, and in the early morning I was need to go to work, and I was earning money and I was sending it back home to my family, but I did it.
15: Now she's head assistant at a dental clinic in Houston. She's one of thousands of Afghans that have built careers in the U.S. in the last 5 years. Some have opened new businesses. Mustafa Babak is with the Afghan American Foundation.
18: After August of 2021, you still have a lot of markets, grocery stores, and restaurants. But we see a growth of more professional businesses, too. So we see a lot of mechanics, law offices.
15: Despite all they've built, Babak says there's still economic hardship.
18: Many remain underemployed and legally insecure.
15: Trump administration immigration policies have added uncertainty. Krish O'Mara Vignaraja is with Global Refuge, which has resettled thousands of Afghans.
19: Decisions about immigration status also impact work authorization and professional licensing, and that really determines whether people can work.
15: She says it also adds uncertainty for U.S. employers. I'm Elizabeth Trovall for Marketplace.
26: In Washington, I'm Kimberly Adams with the Marketplace Morning Report.
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24: This is NPR News 91.1 KNOW Minneapolis, St. Paul. Republican U.S. Senate candidate Michelle Tafoya, you probably have seen this, is the target of some social media backlash for calling Minnesota a provincial state, where voters right now are more focused on fraud in state government than the national economy. She's a native of California, who now calls Edina, Minnesota home. She was on Fox Business News yesterday in making those comments. A new poll, by the way, on the Senate race that she has with Democrat Peggy Flanagan shows a close race. Flanagan had 48-41%, 11% are undecided. That poll is from KSTP Survey USA. Today's high should be around 78. Currently, it's 62. Minnesota is suing Texas to force the extradition of an ICE agent who shot and wounded a man in Minneapolis earlier this year. I'm Kathy Werzer. It's Wednesday, August 19th. This is Morning Edition on NPR News. Coming up in the 8 o'clock hour, the latest on the lawsuit. The city of New Hope is raising concerns about the operation of its group homes, has for years tried to take action. Plus, we'll look at how Native communities in Minnesota are diversifying their economies. It was on this date in 2010 when the last American Combat Brigade left Iraq, 7 years and 5 months after a U.S.-led invasion marked the beginning of the Iraq War. Today's birthdays include former President Bill Clinton, who's 80, author Veronica Roth, turns 38 years old. It's 8:01, and the news is next.
4: Live from NPR News in Washington, I'm Janine Herbst. President Trump says he's temporarily pausing planned 50% tariffs on around $20 billion worth of Canadian goods for 3 days that were set to go into effect early this morning, saying on social media that the U.S. and Canada have reached an agreement without giving details, but he did mention the Keystone XL pipeline. NPR's Emily Fang has more.
5: The deadline for these tariffs was supposed to kick in midnight last night, but with less than 2 hours to go before that deadline, Trump announced he was temporarily calling them off. And he wrote on Truth Social what was key behind this deal was the potential to restart the Keystone Pipeline, a joint project between U.S. and Canadian companies to deliver oil from Canada to the U.S., but it got mired in an environmental controversy, and its permit was ultimately revoked by President Biden through an executive order. Trump rolled back that executive order last year as part of his push to expand the U.S.'s oil and gas sector.
4: NPR's Emily Fang reporting. The U.S. and South Korea are shortening annual joint military drills by about half, following orders from President Trump. NPR's Anthony Kuhn reports from Seoul that in a social media post, Trump criticized the exercises as costly and hostile toward North Korea.
20: South Korea's Joint Chiefs of Staff said the drills, which started Monday, would end Friday instead of next Thursday as planned. The Pentagon says that scaling back the drills will not compromise military readiness. On Wednesday, North Korean state media continued to criticize the drills as a threat to the North. South Korea's Foreign Minister Cho Hyun, meanwhile, told Parliament that both U.S. and South Korean officials were caught off guard by President Trump's social media post. He said that South Korea will take steps to ensure it's not sidelined if the U.S. and North Korea resume diplomacy. Anthony Kuhn, NPR News, Seoul.
4: Voters in Alaska narrowed the field in races for Congress and governor in primary elections yesterday. Alaska Public Media's Eric Stone reports all eyes are on Alaska's Senate race as Democrats hope to flip the chamber.
21: Democratic former Congresswoman Mary Peltola is leading incumbent Republican Senator Dan Sullivan in the race for Senate. Both will advance to the general election in November, according to a race call by the Associated Press. Who will take the third and fourth spots on the ballot after Alaska's unique top four nonpartisan primary is up in the air. But as of late Thursday night, a retired teacher with the same first and last name as the incumbent Sullivan looked as if he might make the cut. Some Republicans have accused him of trying to siphon votes from the incumbent Sullivan. The teacher, though, insists he's simply fed up with the senator who shares his name. Alaska voters also narrowed a 17-candidate field to 4 in the race for governor. For NPR News, I'm Eric Stone in Juneau.
1: Meanwhile, in Florida, Democratic Socialist Angie Nixon easily won her Senate primary race and will face Republican Senator Ashley Moody. And Congressman Byron Donalds won the GOP nomination for governor. This is NPR News.
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7: For NPR News in the Twin Cities, I'm Phineas Pope. Both of the major party candidates for Minnesota governor say an NPR News and APM Reports investigation shows the state needs to do a better job overseeing its group home industry. The investigation found a Liberian government official is moonlighting as a Minnesota group home director. Here's Republican candidate Lisa Damuth.
8: This disturbing report underscores that each and every public program must be vetted from top to bottom.
7: DFLer Amy Klobuchar also criticized the Walz administration.
16: And I've said this from the very beginning, a top-to-bottom audit of state government, especially in certain agencies.
7: At a press conference yesterday, DFL Governor Tim Walz refused to answer questions about the investigation. Walz's last year in office has been rocked by fraud scandals in the state's Medicaid programs. A federal judge will hear arguments today on a request to upend Minnesota's new law banning the use of AI to create certain nude images. Peter Cox reports.
22: The law passed this year seeks to punish use of AI technology that permits creation and distribution of fake images of people naked without their consent. Elon Musk's company, XAI, sued just before the law took hold this month. A judge declined to halt it, saying the company waited too long to lodge its legal objections for an emergency order. But the judge asked for written briefs ahead of the injunction hearing. The company argues the ban infringes on free speech. The state attorney general disputes that fake sexual imagery is covered by First Amendment protections. Tech companies can be fined or otherwise held liable for violations on their platforms. I'm Peter Cox.
7: A court order issued yesterday requires the government to submit grand jury materials in the city's church protests case to a judge for review. The 38 defendants in the case, which include journalists who covered the anti-ICE demonstration inside the St. Paul Church earlier this year, suspect prosecutors presented faulty evidence to members of the grand jury. The judge issuing the order said the materials for judicial review should include witness testimony. Prosecutors have until next week to submit the materials. Minnesota and U.S. vaccination rates declined while exemptions are at a record high. That's according to new data from the CDC. The spike in non-medical exemptions increased by over 150,000 kids nationally. In 2024, exemptions for the measles vaccine in Minnesota reached an all-time high. The CDC data shows 2026 as the worst year for measles since 1991. Right now in Worthington, 60 degrees. It's NPR News.
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28: It's Morning Edition from NPR News. I'm Sasha Pfeiffer.
29: And I'm Michelle Martin. Good morning. Three states held primaries last night, Alaska, Florida, and Wyoming.
28: In Alaska, results are still being counted in a U.S. Senate race. Incumbent Republican Dan Sullivan and former Democratic Congresswoman Mary Peltola each has about 45% of the vote, according to the AP. Two more candidates will move on, but which ones remain undetermined. The next closest candidate is the other Dan Sullivan in the race with less than 3%.
29: In Florida, there's a mixed picture in the contest between progressives and moderates across races for House seats and the Senate. Here to fill us in on those races is NPR political correspondent Ashley Lopez. Ashley, good morning.
30: Good morning.
29: Let's start with a Democratic U.S. Senate primary where there was a win for a progressive candidate there. And I take it that that win was seen as a surprise?
30: Yeah, it was. So State Representative Angie Nixon beat Alexander Vindman in that race. Vindman became a national figure after he was a witness in President Trump's first impeachment trial. Nixon Nixon, in comparison, did not have a national profile. But, you know, I was a local reporter in Florida over a decade ago, and I often came across Nixon because she has been very active in state politics for quite a long time. Not only is she a member of the Florida legislature, but she's fought some high-profile labor and voting rights battles as an activist in the state. And that was apparently quite an asset in a race where she was drastically outraised. Vindman raised more than $16 million in this race, and Nixon barely raised $1 million, and yet she won decisively. During her victory speech last night, she said her win was an example of what organized people can accomplish.
29: And what about in the general, though? Like, what are the odds for a candidate like Nixon in Florida these days?
30: I mean, she faces long odds, obviously. Florida has become a pretty solidly conservative state in recent years. I should say this seat isn't one that national Democrats have been optimistic about flipping. Unlike Alaska, which also had its primary last night, the top four vote-getters in that race will move on to the general later this year. But in Florida, Nixon will be running against Republican Senator Ashley Moody, an incumbent who was endorsed by President Trump. And moving forward, a big question is how Nixon positions herself as she tries to get votes from, you know, a broader electorate in a red state. And she ran on a lot of progressive ideas like Medicare for all, universal child care, and raising taxes on billionaires. She also joined the Democratic Socialists of America, but was never endorsed by the group.
29: And I take it there were other progressives in House races with platforms similar to Nixon's, but they did not win. Tell us about that.
30: Yeah, they lost. This wasn't an across-the-board win for the progressive candidates. Oliver Larkin, who was backed by the DSA in Florida's 25th congressional district, lost his challenge to Congressman Jared Moskowitz. I mean, this is a fairly moderate district, though. It's one of the very few actual toss-up races in the country this year. GOP lawmakers in Florida redrew this district this year to make it harder for Democrats to win that seat. So it would have been a tough race for whoever wins. And speaking of redistricting, Democratic Congresswoman Debbie Wasserman Schultz was drawn out of her district by Republicans earlier this year, and she decided to run for one of the few safe Democratic seats, Florida's 20th congressional district. And she won last night. However, she ran against a slate of Black candidates in that race. This is a seat that had been held by a Black representative for years. So this outcome is pretty complicated for Democrats, especially in the wake of the Supreme Court all but gutting the Voting Rights Act this summer.
29: And what about the people running to replace Governor Ron DeSantis?
30: So it's two members of Congress running to replace DeSantis, who is term limited. Byron Donalds won the Republican nomination, and former Republican representative, now Democrat, David Jolly won the Democratic nomination. A Democrat hasn't been elected governor in Florida since the 90s, so this is also a long shot for the party. DeSantis' departure will be a big change in the state. He pushed a very conservative agenda, and since he took office, Florida has become a reliable state for his party.
29: That is NPR political correspondent Ashley Lopez. Ashley, thank you.
30: Yeah, thank you.
0: To go even deeper into Tuesday's primary results, we've called Jessica Taylor. She's an editor at the Cook Political Report. It provides nonpartisan, independent analysis of U.S. elections and campaigns. Good morning, Jessica, and welcome back to the show.
2: Good morning, Sasha.
0: So as we just heard NPR's Ashley Lopez talking about, the redistricting has had an impact on House races in Florida. And Florida is one of the states where Republicans redrew maps to pick up more seats. What can you tell us overall about whether those Republican redistricting efforts have been fruitful for them?
2: Well, I think that it's sort of a mixed bag, as Ashley was talking about. You know, Democrats were targeting one seat held by Corey Mills, who has quite a bit of scandal in his background. And had he hung on and been the nominee there, they felt a lot better about flipping that seat. We have the Moskowitz seat that is competitive. So, you know, this is a place, it's a place where Republicans could offset the other seats that we expect them to lose in the country, where they have redrawn seats here in Texas and across the country, other states. I think that Democrats also have some good candidates in places here as well. So it's possible that some of this redistricting may be an overreach as well.
0: You mentioned Corey Mills. He had been endorsed by President Trump. He still lost his race. He was a subject of a wave of allegations of various kinds. Now, your colleagues at the Cook Political Report had switched Florida's 7th district ranking from solidly red to likely red because of Corey Mills. Now that he's lost, do you see Democrats having a better shot in that race?
2: They would have had a better shot had he been the nominee again there. That we were prepared to move it even further into Democrats' direction had Mills been the nominee. But I think right now Republicans are breathing a sigh of relief that they don't have Mills as the nominee there.
0: I also want to ask you about Florida's 20th congressional district. There was a very bitter contest there that Ashley Lopez just told us about. Debbie Wasserman Schultz, who is white, won despite that district having been represented by a black lawmaker for more than three decades. For Debbie Wasserman Schultz going forward, how much of a challenge do you see this for her?
2: I think she's going to have to improve her relationships with the Black Caucus, certainly. I mean, she's the former DNC chairman, so she's been a very prominent member in her in the Congress. And, you know, now she's going to, I think, have to repair some of the relationships, not just in Congress, but, you know, within localities there as well with Black leaders in Broward County as well.
0: So much attention this election season has gone to the Democratic Socialists of America. Florida has been often described as a pivotal test for Democratic Socialist candidates, and we saw DSA member Angie Nixon win her Senate primary in Florida. What does Angie Nixon's win tell you about the state of progressive politics in Florida and the DSA's standing in that state?
2: You know, Nixon has been, as Ashley mentioned there, she's been a longtime member. She really kind of drew attention when this redistricting was being passed. She took a bullhorn to the state house floor and was protesting it. And so I think that she came across as sort of more of a fighter than Vindman, which is interesting because Vindman was positioning himself. I think that that's what it boils down to. Who is the bigger fighter? And I think her sort of fighting was more recent. Vindman, of course, you know, became such a national figure during impeachment. And I think that people want people that are going to stand up to Trump 2.0 and not just Trump 1.0, because we've seen some other members that were prominent during Trump's first term. Diana DeJet was a member, but was a leading member in impeaching Trump, prosecutor in the House. She lost to a DSA candidate. Dan Goldman was another member who was one of the attorneys in there. So then Vindman, you know, he was sort of a resistance era figure, and that helped him to fundraise. But he also, I think, made a lot of missteps in that campaign, that he looked past Nixon's challenge that she had progressive support in the ground as well.
0: And I want to ask you one question about the other side of the country, deep red Wyoming. In that state, a Trump-endorsed candidate lost in the GOP primary for governor. What does that tell us, if anything, about the power of President Trump's endorsements these days?
2: I think we're seeing it particularly wane in gubernatorial contests. Some of his favorite candidates have also lost races in Iowa, in South Carolina, and in Georgia. Candidates for governor, I think people look at the candidates more than the, you know, who's endorsed them sometimes. And so people feel more of a connection with their candidates for governor. They see more of an influence on their everyday lives. And so it's really telling to me that Trump's power is waning, at least when it comes to these gubernatorial candidates and primaries.
0: That is Jessica Taylor of the Cook Political Report. Thank you, Jessica.
2: Thank you, Sasha.
10: Minnesota's Attorney General Keith Ellison sued Texas Governor Greg Abbott on Tuesday. Ellison's state wants to force the extradition of an ICE officer charged with shooting and wounding a man in Minneapolis during an immigration enforcement surge there in January. NPR's Emma Bowman has that story.
11: ICE officer Christian Castro is accused of firing his gun through the front door of a Minneapolis home during Operation Metro Surge, wounding a man in the leg. Minnesota prosecutors say Castro then falsely accused the victim of attacking an ICE officer before Castro fired his gun. Months later, Officer Castro was arrested in Texas. Minnesota Governor Tim Walz, a Democrat, quickly asked Republican Governor Abbott to extradite Castro. That was in early June. Here's Minnesota Attorney General Keith Ellison.
12: Yet Castro is still not here to face justice.
11: The shooting took place during aggressive federal immigration raids in Minnesota that resulted in the fatal shootings of two U.S. citizens. The killings of Renee Good and Alex Preddy by other officers sparked widespread anger and street protests over ICE's tactics. Ellison's office on Tuesday filed a lawsuit asking a federal judge to force Abbott to approve the extradition warrant.
12: Christian Castro is not above the law, and Greg Abbott isn't either.
11: When asked to comment on the lawsuit at a news conference yesterday, Governor Abbott didn't respond directly. Instead, he made his own set of demands on an entirely different issue. He repeated a claim frequently lodged by other top Republicans that Minnesota officials failed to stop widespread social services fraud in the state.
13: It's time for Minnesota to step up and repay the United States of America and Americans for all the fraud that they've committed in their state under federal programs.
11: In an email to NPR, Abbott's office declined to comment further. Mary Moriarty, the attorney for Minnesota's Hennepin County, where the alleged crime occurred, says Abbott is purposefully blocking the extradition.
3: We have never heard of anything taking this long because it is an administrative process. It is not supposed to be controversial.
11: Texas law limits how long someone can be held in jail without an extradition warrant. That means Castro could be released as soon as next week. Emma Bowman, NPR News.

0: Coming up here on Morning Edition, we're going to switch a focus and talk a bit more about Native communities in Minnesota and how they're diversifying their economies. It's 8:19.
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0: See, earlier I was talking about the new KSTP Survey USA poll on the U.S. Senate race. Shows a close one between Peggy Flanagan and Michelle Tafoya. Same poll looked at the governor's race between Democrat Amy Klobuchar and Republican Lisa Damith. The poll has Klobuchar up 51% to Damith's 36%, 21% of voters undecided in that poll. The attorney general's race between incumbent Democrat Keith Ellison and Republican Ron Schutz is a toss-up, each tied at 43%. Here's your forecast for the day ahead of us. We are looking at a current temperature of 64, sunny skies, pleasant. The high today around 78, sunny, light wind. As for the day ahead of us, we are looking at a current temperature of 64, sunny skies, pleasant. The high today around 78, sunny, light wind.

0: 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From 20th Century Studios with the Dog Stars, director Ridley Scott returns with a post-apocalyptic thriller starring Jacob Elordi, Josh Brolin, Margaret Qualley, and Guy Pearce in theaters and IMAX August 28th. And from the sustaining members of this NPR station.
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2: This is Morning Edition on NPR News. I'm Kathy Worzer. Thanks for joining us. All 11 Native American communities in Minnesota have gaming enterprises, but that's only part of their economic story. This week, NPR will examine economic development in Indian country outside of gambling. It's a series we're calling Beyond the Bet. Here to give us an idea of the diversification in Native economies is Casey Lozar. He's a vice president at the Federal Reserve Bank of Minneapolis and director of the Center for Indian Country Development. Casey, welcome to the program.
3: Thanks for having me on, Kathy.
2: So folks are probably pretty familiar with Native casinos, right? And I'm wondering, how much of a driver are they economically for Native communities?
3: Yeah, Indian gaming has been an important tool for tribes across Minnesota, as well as tribes all throughout the United States, in terms of giving them a foundation to work from for building their economies. That's from building employment opportunities, to shaping the businesses that surround the gaming facility, to providing resources and revenues back to the tribal government to provide services directly to the citizens in the broader community. So Indian gaming has been a true anchor for many parts of Indian country.
2: How much of a game changer have they been over the decades?
3: They have been a game changer. You know, Kathy, just this last year, Indian gaming surpassed its highest gross revenues, hitting about $45 billion a year. And that's $45 billion that was not going into Indian country before. So over the last 40 years or so, gaming has not only provided that revenue, but it's also provided tribes the opportunity and the ability to continue to exert their sovereignty, which is really, really important and helping to shape and frame tribal economies, one, but long-term economic prosperity for our relatives outside of Indian country.
2: So, Casey, can you tell us then, why is it important for Indian communities to diversify their economy? If gaming has been so successful, why not continue to really focus on that?
3: Well, I'll say tribes continue to focus on gaming, but now they're looking much far further beyond gaming and looking at other opportunities, for example, federal contracting, the ability for a tribal firm to provide goods and service to the federal government has been a boon to not only tribal economies, but it's been a boon to really developing this diversification patterns that we see in our research. So it's been key, both gaming and federal contracting, to allow tribes to look at, you know, where do they want to invest in other firms and other industries, and where do they want to invest in their people?
2: You know, give us an idea here about some areas, say, in the next 10, 20, 40 years that might be areas of growth for Native communities when we talk about diversification.
3: You bet. So you can see within industries, within these anchor institutions like federal contracting, you see tribes more and more diversifying across what we call NAICS codes, across these sub-industries. And we've seen this pattern over the past 30 years, but it's really been elevated over the past 10 years of even within federal contracting, looking at these areas where there is even further diversification. I think tribes are also looking at reacquisition of some of their land, which is going to create an opportunity for both goods and services in the community, but also creating the opportunity for our relatives to have that sense of place that was has been traditionally in their homelands.

0: I also think one of the important elements of diversification looking to the future is, you know, tribes investing in each other. We've seen patterns of that over the past 20 years or so. And that's been one of the most most amazing stories, I think, when we look at, you know, Indian country, assisting Indian country to address economic prosperity, is those investments in each other. And I think we'll probably be seeing more of that as time goes on.
1: All right. Casey, interesting conversation. I appreciate your time. Thank you.
0: Lam loves, Kathy.
1: That was Casey Lozar, who's with the Minneapolis Fed. He's also director at the Center for Indian Country Development.
2: The Trump administration is being sued by a group of labor unions and higher education groups that want to stop an immigration rule announced last month. The rule would limit the amount of time foreign students and journalists can stay in the U.S. Students could stay for 4 years unless they apply and pay for an extension. NPR's Alyssa Nadworny reports.
3: The lawsuit filed in federal court early Tuesday aims to pause the new rule, arguing the government didn't follow correct procedures in issuing it.
4: We felt that this needed to go a legal route. From a procedure perspective, there are many elements here that we felt had not been taken seriously.
3: Fanta Ah is the director and CEO of NAFSA, the Association of International Educators, one of the organizations behind the lawsuit, which also includes organizations of college presidents and a number of unions that represent graduate students.
4: We see this as a solution in search of a problem.
3: This new rule eliminates what's known as duration of status, adding strict time limits to student visas and restricting how international students can transfer schools or change their study plans. It's part of the Trump administration's broader crackdown on immigration. But colleges worry it will deter foreign students from enrolling in medical programs or PhDs, which often take longer than 4 years. And then U.S. innovation will take a big hit. When the Department of Homeland Security first proposed the rule change, it received more than 20,000 public comments, many of which were from colleges and universities saying the change would cause major disruptions for their international students, both current and prospective. Simon Hankinson, a senior research fellow at the conservative think tank The Heritage Foundation, sees it differently.
5: I honestly don't think the impact of this is going to be huge, and I think the benefit will be substantial in that we can have a little more control over our foreign student population, just make sure they're actually here and studying.
3: Unless a federal judge grants a preliminary injunction, the rule will go into effect on September 15th. Alyssa Nadworny, NPR News.
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1: Say, heads up to our Twin Ports listeners. If you are on the road trying to get to Duluth from Superior on the Blatnik Bridge, nope. The northbound lanes of the Blatnik from Superior are closed this morning. There's been a crash. A semi-truck and a trailer tipped onto its side. It's blocking both lanes of traffic. So again, this is the Blatnik Bridge from Superior into Duluth. If you're trying to get into Duluth from Superior, find a different way to do that. And good luck. By the way, today, at the end of the show, we end it with a little good news, thankfully. So if you've got a birthday, wedding anniversary, maybe the birth of a child, new job, you know, your good news. Let me know about it. Go to mprnews.org, go to the Morning Edition homepage, click on Morning Announcements. Short form to fill out, do that, send it in. 8:58 every morning, we pass along your good news during the Morning Announcements. The temperatures range from 48 in Hibbing to 60 in Worthington. We're going to warm up nicely today. 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
8: Live from NPR News in Washington, I'm Dave Mattingly. Republican Senator Dan Sullivan and former Congresswoman Mary Peltola, a Democrat, are two of the four candidates to advance in Alaska's Senate primary. Votes are still being counted for the other two spots. In Florida, Democratic Socialist Angie Nixon is celebrating an upset win over moderate Alex Vindman in the state's Democratic Senate primary. The state lawmaker will face Republican Senator Ashley Moody in November. Minnesota's Attorney General is suing Texas Governor Greg Abbott. At issue is the attempted extradition of a federal immigration agent charged in a January shooting in Minneapolis. Lucio Vasquez with the Texas Newsroom reports.
9: Minnesota Attorney General Keith Ellison says Abbott has delayed the extradition of ICE agent Christian Castro. Castro is accused of shooting a man during an immigration enforcement operation and later lying about what happened. He was arrested in Texas in May and has remained jailed here. Under Texas law, Castro can only be held for a limited time while awaiting the governor's extradition warrant. Ellison says he could be released as early as next week.
10: Christian Castro could walk free from jail in Texas and flee justice in Minnesota, including by leaving the country.
9: The lawsuit asks a federal judge to force Abbott to sign the warrant and prevent Castro's release. Abbott's office declined to comment.
8: This is NPR News from Washington.
11: For NPR News, in the Twin Cities, I'm Phineas Pope. Governor Tim Walz signed an executive order yesterday to ban copper nickel mining within the watershed of the Boundary Waters Canoe Area. The order directs state agencies to stop permitting and environmental review work on mining proposals over 350 square miles near the BWCA. It also instructs the DNR not to issue any new leases or permits in the area. Ingrid Lyons, executive director of Save the Boundary Waters, celebrated the governor's order.
12: We don't believe that this fragile, deeply interconnected freshwater ecosystem is the right place for an industry with a terrible environmental track record. This type of mining has not been done without some form of pollution to surface or groundwater.
11: Mining advocates say Walz is shutting down economic opportunity. They say projects should be allowed to go through the regulatory review process. The Attorney General's office says properties owned by a former Anoka County assistant attorney charged in a sex trafficking operation were used to steal more than $1 million in Medicaid. The charges were filed against Salman Elmi, who claimed more than $2 million worth of Medicaid reimbursement. Prosecutors say three companies owned by Andrea Sampson also filed for more than $2 million in Medicaid claims. The charges also say Sampson and three others used the group homes to photograph victims for online sexual advertisements and arrange meetups with clients. The city of New Ulm in southern Minnesota is addressing its affordable housing shortage by saying yes to more alternative types of housing. Hannah Yang explains.
13: New Ulm wants to grow and attract young professionals and families, but there is very little affordable housing available. New Ulm City Manager Chris Dalton says in order to grow, the community needed to ditch restrictive zoning that favored single-family homes.
14: Having all this growth technically helps everyone out in some aspect, you know, whether it's being a resident here and then freeing up the housing market, local contractors. So overall, you know, all these projects contribute to the health of our community.
13: So New Ulm is taking a less restrictive approach to allow for alternative styles of housing, like tiny homes and barn dominiums. I'm Hannah Yang, New Ulm.
11: In sports, the Minnesota Lynx take on the Golden State Valkyries tonight. That game is at 9 p.m. in San Francisco. Sunny skies across most of Minnesota right now. In Duluth, it's 57. Hibbing's at 48. The Twin Cities is at 64. 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
1: This is Minnesota Public Radio News. It's Morning Edition. I'm Kathy Werzer. We continue to follow the story of Minnesota's group home industry, which is facing new scrutiny following an investigation from NPR News and APM Reports. Our investigation discovered a government official in Liberia has been moonlighting as a group home director here. Now, group homes are funded by Medicaid to provide care and supervision to adults with mental or physical disabilities. The NPR APM Reports investigation centers on Sekou Dukley. He's been the managing director of the National Port Authority in Liberia for the past 2.5 years. And he's been linked to 24 Minnesota group homes over the past decade. NPR News has reached out to various state officials, including Governor Tim Walz, to talk about these findings. We're still waiting to hear back on our request. But yesterday, I did speak with U.S. Senator and DFL candidate for governor Amy Klobuchar about the issue. And her opponent, GOP gubernatorial candidate House Speaker Lisa Damith, also responded to the investigation's findings. She directed blame at the governor and officials at the State Department of Human Services.
16: We will make sure that DHS, first of all, has a new commissioner and deputy commissioner that will both respect the taxpayer dollars and making sure that they make it to those most vulnerable in Minnesota that really depend on those services. Regular inspections of the group homes, with no exception, if there are problems or concerns within that home, those things would need to be improved or corrected or repaired immediately.
1: Damith says if elected, she would push the legislature to close loopholes.
16: If there are changes at a legislative level needed to ensure the safety of our most vulnerable Minnesotans and the protection of our taxpayer dollars, then we need to make legislation happen sooner rather than later. What I would say, if there are those concerns, though, from commissioners or in the agencies, those should have been brought to light earlier, and they absolutely could have been brought to Governor Walz's attention and given that full attention during the legislative session. This is not a new issue. It is just finally coming to light.
1: That was Republican Minnesota House Speaker Lisa Damith, who's also running for governor. You can hear her full conversation and yesterday's conversation that I had with U.S. Senator Amy Klobuchar at nprnews.org. Now, before the NPR and APM investigation, one city was already trying to stop some of the businesses linked to Sekou Dukli. For years, police in New Hope had been responding to 911 calls about group homes in the city that included drug overdoses, noise violations, fights, and one instance where staff found a gun in a resident's room. According to local police, they responded to calls at two addresses linked to Dukli 133 times. In 2022, the death of a resident at one of the facilities led to New Hope City Council revoking its rental licenses. This was a city move that was later revoked by legislators just a couple of years later. Someone who was on the New Hope City Council at the time is a former law enforcement officer and now mayor of New Hope, John Elder. Mayor Elder's on the line. Good morning.
17: Good morning, Kathy.
1: It seems as though it was a struggle for New Hope to deal with these problem properties for quite some time. Is that an accurate read on the situation?
17: 100%. Yeah, we had tried diligently to address these properties and to get these problems addressed, and they just weren't.
1: So what was the council hoping to do by revoking the rental licenses?
17: We were hoping to get, well, number one, safety brought back to that neighborhood and be able to get these tenants of the group home into more stable and sound group homes.
1: So the challenges you ran up against seem to be state lawmakers?
17: Well, originally at the time, the challenges that we faced were to deal with the Dukleys and the people that were running those group homes. They were not responsive to, you know, us telling them what they needed to do to make it a safe environment, to make it cohesive with the neighborhood. That was the challenge. We then faced challenges 2 years later, as you mentioned, with state legislators revoking municipal right to be able to license group homes as rental properties.
1: So to be clear, the Dukleys of the neighborhood, the community, were kind of flouting your attempts to rein in some of these issues. Is that what I'm hearing?
17: Completely.
1: Mm-hmm. See, I'm wondering, to be clear, are you hoping that state government is more active in regulating services like this?
17: I don't believe the state has the ability or the bandwidth to be able to address all of these group homes. New Hope has an excess of 60. I believe our community to our north, Brooklyn Park, has over 500. And that's consistent throughout the metro. And so for the state to be able to do that, they will need to have a great deal more staff to actually be in sight. It's the municipal people that are in these homes, that are at these homes with far more regularity.
1: Hmm. Disability advocates are worried, as you probably heard, that cities, if you revoke rental licenses for group homes, could displace residents. And I'm wondering, how do you view that potential problem? How do you try to rein in problems while helping the residents?
17: Yeah, absolutely. And we heard that loud and clear. And that was one of the things that was on my mind when I voted to revoke the license. And the fact is, they were given ample notice that they would have to be moving their clients into other living areas. We paired with the Hennepin County social workers. We made every resource available to them to make sure that this instance of them being relocated went as smoothly as possible. I will tell you, it wasn't safe, and the conditions were not sanitary at the homes that we revoked.
1: So as you look at the situation now and the in totality, the group home industry in Minnesota and in your backyard, what should happen here in the months to come?
17: Well, it's my hopes that the state legislature will be able to give authorities back to the municipal governments to be able to address the problems far quicker and far more effectively.
1: Do you have the bandwidth? Does the local government have the bandwidth to deal with this?
17: Yes, we do. Yeah, we actually do. We have the city inspectors, we have the police department, we have social workers. We do have that ability.
1: I appreciate the conversation. Thank you so very much.
17: Kathy, thank you for your time. Have a great day.
1: You too. We've been talking to the mayor of New Hope, John Elder. By the way, if you'd like to know more about this entire investigation, you can go to nprnews.org.
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1: Fantastic. I think you're going to love it. And I hope to see you at the fair. I'll be out there, what is it, the first Friday of the fair? Yeah, with my friends from Almanac, from Twin Cities PBS. We'll be out there holding court, actually taping the show at the NPR booth. So if you want to be on TV, come on out, say hi. It's going to be decent for the fair. It looks like the first day of the fair should be just fine, looking at this forecast. Today, not too bad. Sunshine, a high of 78 degrees. Tomorrow's high 82, with a chance for perhaps a shower or thunderstorm.
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19: 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I'm Michelle Martin.
20: And I'm Sasha Pfeiffer. A destructive wildfire season is pushing U.S. firefighters to their limits. On Monday alone, the National Interagency Fire Center counted 147 new fires across the country. More than 29,000 personnel have been assigned to fight them. U.S. fire officials are desperate for support, so they're turning to other countries for help. And Australia and New Zealand have stepped up. The Mountain West News Bureau's Murphy Woodhouse reports.
21: More than 240 firefighters from Australia and New Zealand are outside on the campus of the National Interagency Fire Center at Boise, Idaho's airport. The center helps coordinate wildfire response across the country.
0: Number 16 right here.
21: Firefighters are getting the radios they'll be using out on the fire line.
0: Thank you.
21: They're all experienced firefighters, but steering wheels, for example, are on the opposite side over here. Differences like that make this training essential. This group joins a smaller contingent of Australians and New Zealanders who arrived earlier this month. Now more than 300 are fighting large blazes across the West.
2: It is absolutely the largest contingent Australia and New Zealand have provided to the U.S. at any one time.
21: Sam Quigley is the international liaison for the mobilization. The countries have a two-decade history of sharing firefighters back and forth.
2: We're in the dormant stage of our winter, and we have the skill and resources, so only too willing to provide our friends with the resources right now in a time of need.
21: The need is great. The U.S. has been at the highest level of fire preparedness since mid-July. So far, more than 7 million acres have burned, the highest figure in at least a decade. Whole neighborhoods have been incinerated. More than a dozen firefighters have been killed. Quigley says the crews take fire line safety seriously.
2: Today and tomorrow is predominantly focused on just that, making sure that our crews are the safest and most proficient in operating all safety systems.
21: That includes learning how to deploy fire shelters. Those are bivouac-like sacks that can give firefighters a chance to survive when overtaken by flames. Quigley says they aren't common back home. So the firefighters practice with neon green and orange shelters.
22: Right. So far, so good.
21: The goal is to scramble under the shelters in less than 30 seconds.
23: Yeah. And then you can feel if the wind is whipping around, you've got a nice grip on those inner handles. Yeah, well done.
24: Yeah, it's just that big one is when you first step in, is don't twist your legs around. You're getting your legs crossed over trying to get in.
22: Crossed over,
24: you've got to keep them spread until you're in there.
21: It's a desperate measure that no firefighter wants to resort to, but these shelters do save lives. Jessica Gardetto is with the National Interagency Fire Center. She says big fires could be burning for weeks to come, especially in the Northwest, where many of the firefighters are being sent.
25: This year likely feels different to a lot of folks, especially those whose homes have been threatened by some of these large wildfires.
21: Low snowpack, drought, and hot weather fueled this intense season. But once it calms down, Quigley, the international liaison, says the U.S. may well get a chance to return the favor.
2: I have no doubt we'll be calling upon our friends for our season ahead.
21: Australia's summer starts in December, and it's likely to be hot and dry. That's a recipe for big fires. For NPR News, I'm Murphy Woodhouse.
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26: We talk a lot about loneliness as people age, but what if we talked more about building connections? I'm Angela Davis at Nine, a Minnesota nonprofit that pairs older adults with volunteers for phone calls, visits, and coffee chats.
1: 8:47 here on Morning Edition. It's a very pleasant start to Wednesday. Maybe a little cool where you are. I'm looking at you, Brimson. You were pretty darn close to the freezing mark this morning. Joining us right now is Sven. So did they get down to what? What was the actual temperature in Brimson?
27: 35. Yeah. A little too close for comfort. But I don't think they grow tomatoes up there anyway. It'd be pretty tough. You'd have to cover them up. But yeah, probably. 38 in Hibbing and International Falls too. 39 in Cook and Crane Lake. But notable in the Twin Cities, much warmer. But 57 was the coolest reading we've seen since June 25th. And only the second morning we've had in the 50s since July 1st. We normally should have about a dozen of those. So no surprise, we've talked about this before, but you know, one of the other things with this very warm summer we've had so far is a very low or extreme lack of cool overnights, which when it's been hot, of course, has made a difference. So there you go.
1: Okay.
27: 30s across the northern part of the state.
1: So fall is coming, friends.
27: It is coming. And we've been listing out these signs of fall, whether you like it or not. I think a lot of people like fall. But we're down to just 13 hours and 53 minutes of daylight. That's a loss of 104 minutes since the summer solstice. That loss is slow at first in July, but this is the time of year now where it really picks up and people notice it. We're closing in on almost 3 full minutes a day of daylight loss. August 31st through October 18th is that 3 minutes or more per day loss, the fastest loss of daylight through the year. And our average temperature is starting to decrease more significantly now too. It's the quickest drop in average temperature since May. We're 12 days away from meteorological fall and the equinox this year, in case you're wondering, I know you've got your calendar out and ready. September 22nd, 7.05 p.m.
1: Yeah, pretty excited about that. I'm wondering then, does that mean, so are we done with the really stinking hot weather? Probably, right?
27: Boy, I don't know. You know, the last, we've talked about this, last few falls, September and October have yielded some 90 degree readings. Remember last year it was 91 on October 3rd, I believe. So yeah, you got to throw normal out the window now. So we'll see. And with this El Nino, I have a feeling it's going to be a warm fall and a mild winter. But today's going to be beautiful. High pressure, lots of sunshine, low dew points, highs mostly in the 70s today, close to 80 in the Twin Cities. So kind of a picture perfect day across the state.
1: Nice. So heading into the rest of the week, what do you think, Thursday, Friday?
27: Yeah, a little unsettled tomorrow. We've got this next front moving in, but if you're hoping for a soaking rainfall, you're probably going to be disappointed. There could be some localized heavy amounts, kind of like we saw a couple days ago, but most of us will see way less than that. This next front will touch off some showers and thunderstorms already in northern Minnesota tonight. Looks like for the Twin Cities, most of central southern Minnesota, western Wisconsin, late tomorrow will be our best chance. And there is even a marginal severe risk. One or two storms could misbehave. Most of them will be the garden variety. And then nice dip in temperatures here into the 70s for the weekend.
1: All right. Have a great day, Sven. Thank you.
27: You too, Kathy.
3: If you like travel videos, you might be familiar with Peter Santinello's work. His YouTube channel has more than 4 million subscribers, and he specializes in travel documentaries that explore communities and cultures worldwide. But for his latest project, Santinello ditched his passport and began exploring the United States. He focused on places in the U.S. he says are often ignored and even ridiculed, from Amish country to East L.A. He describes what he found in his new book called Your Fellow Americans, Dispatches from Across the Country We Call Home. And he's with us today. Hi, Peter. Thanks for coming on the show.
4: Hello, Sasha. Thank you.
3: Peter, I love travel. I've done two cross-country road trips there and back, and I loved it, although it's a lot of driving. And that makes me reluctant to go out and do it again. So tell us a bit about your love for road trips and how that started.
4: Yeah, well, it started right after high school, growing up in Vermont. My buddy and I got in a van, a bare bones van, and went across country for 3.5 months. And that trip changed me in the sense that I just wanted to see more. So that's how it kicked off.
3: You write that the reason you decided to refocus from global travel to traveling in the U.S. is because you consider the United States, as you put it, one of the most misunderstood countries. How do you think the U.S. is misunderstood?
4: Misunderstood, I would say, is the fact that we have so much more going on here than most of us, I'd say myself included, are led to think. Because it's such a huge geography, so many different cultures, so many different ways of living. And that's what my channel and now my book taps into.
3: And you covered a lot of ground. There's East LA, there's the Hamptons, there's also Alaska, the Deep South, the Chesapeake Bay, California Redwoods. Of all the places you visited, which one was least like what you had expected it to be?
4: I would say St. Lawrence Island, Alaska. Now, this is an island 3 times the size of Maui, and you can actually see Russia from it, where the Siberian Yupik people live. They still hunt whales and reindeer. But if you start comparing a place like that with Miami, and just wrap your mind around the fact that you're in the same country.
3: Well, everything's different, right? Weather-wise, just name, you name it.
4: You name it, except the American flag up over the USPS, which is a trip. Same flag both places. And I'm outside a wedding ceremony, and they're speaking their traditional language. And I feel like I'm in Burma or somewhere, but I'm actually in my own country. And that's the beauty of America. When you start going granular, you can get into situations like that, that I only found about this place through looking at Google Maps late at night. We still have parts of the country that nobody really knows about.
3: I can recall at least 2 times in your book where you mentioned that feeling of feeling like you're in a different country, even though the U.S. flag was still flying in all of those places. Is there another place where you really felt like you weren't in a country you recognized?
4: With the Chicanos in East LA, you know, they're in, it's in my, the part of my book called Neither Here Nor There. You know, the Chicanos in America quite often are categorized, they're called Mexican. And then the guys I was with, when they say they go to Mexico, they're called American. But once you get in deep in East LA, the lowrider culture, talking with the locals that have a Spanish accent, but English is their native tongue. That's a trip. Or Smith Island. I met up with a guy that his family's been here 374 years.
3: This was part of Maryland?
4: Yep. And they still have a hint of Elizabethan English. The old timers there, they still say some words like from the motherland, a cross between Elizabethan and a Carolina brogue accent. But you're out there and you're like, this is a totally different world than where I grew up in Vermont or lived most of my adult life in California. And to me, after traveling so many countries, yeah, there are always regional differences. But a lot of countries don't have the good fortune of having so much landscape and just so much diversity. It's not one homogeneous thing.
3: Near the end of your book, you come to this conclusion that no part of the country would be better off without the rest. That got me thinking about all these divides we have, the red-blue divide, this talk sometimes even of a secession, you know, a national divorce between red and blue America. I wonder what you felt like you learned about what we might be sorry we might lose as a country if we were to split in some way.
4: Well, a few things. We're all dependent on one another, as in urban America is dependent on rural America and vice versa. So if you want electricity in urban America, if you want food, you're going to need the rural lands. And if you're in rural America, you're going to need the infrastructure built out by the cities. You're going to need telecom, the technology that's mostly created in urban hubs. So both, even you might not see it directly, we're completely dependent on one another. And then the blue state, red state comment that I hear all the time. I don't see these tensions on the ground. I haven't dealt with any of it. Nobody cares if the UPS driver voted red or blue. Of course, we have our issues. There is definitely political polarization. But when you get out there, it's not at all as bad as it seems. And, you know, looking at the United States from a foreign lens, let's say, I just think we're really hard on each other, to be honest, especially in these current times. There's a bit of optimism in me that some of that tension, maybe not all your viewers or listeners feel the same way, but from what I'm seeing on the ground all across the country, because this is all I do, I think we're going to get to a better place in the next 5 years or so.
3: That's a nice closing thought. That's Peter Santinello. His new book is Your Fellow Americans, Dispatches from Across the Country We Call Home. Peter, thank you.
4: Thank you, Sasha.
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1: All right, here we go. Kelly and family in Coon Rapids says happy belated birthday to Kyle and Blaine, sending you positive vibes in your next year around the sun. Brian and Hopkins says happy 20th anniversary to my amazing wife, Jackie. Thankful to have the perfect partner for this crazy life. Love you always. Lisa in St. Paul says happy birthday to my wonderful husband, Lewis, wishing many years of smooth sailing ahead together. Eileen in Minneapolis says happy birthday, Jim Jacoby, from your friends at St. Albans. Francis in St. Paul says happy birthday to Jean. I know things have been hectic, but I'm lucky to have you to hold on to. I can't wait to give you a great big hug. That's a nice birthday gift. And a shout out, personal shout out to Pat McMurrow. It's the Irish Lass's anniversary of her birth today. Pat, if you're listening, you are a Wonder Woman. Happy, happy birthday. If it's your birthday, perhaps, or maybe wedding anniversary, whatever you that you're celebrating today, good for you. 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
1: 64 degrees, mostly sunny skies here at NPR News 91.1. KNOW, Minneapolis, St. Paul. 78 should be the high today under sunshine and just a breath of a wind, just a little wisp of a wind out of the southeast at 5. Clear overnight, 62, the low. 40% chance for some thunderstorms tomorrow afternoon. Not a huge chance, but maybe one or two will pass over you. We'll see what happens. 82 should be the high tomorrow. Chance for rain Thursday night, too. Hi, Angela. What's on the program?
10: Hey, Kathy. Good morning, everybody. It is Wellness Wednesday, and today I want to talk about something that we all need but may not always think of as part of our health, meaningful human connection. We need more than just good food, exercise, and medical care to stay healthy. Our relationships with other people matter, too. Research shows that loneliness and social isolation can affect both our mental and physical health. So this morning, I'm going to talk about what we can do to help older adults stay connected. I'm going to talk with a program director and volunteer for Friends & Co. That is a Minnesota nonprofit that brings older adults and volunteers together through phone conversations, virtual coffee chats, and in-person visits. We're also going to hear from an older adult who participates in some of the programs. And as I talk with my guests, I want to hear from you too. Do you know an older adult who has struggled with loneliness? Has a phone call ever helped you or someone you know feel more connected? We'll start after news.
11: Live from NPR News in Washington, I'm Janine Hurst. The United Arab Emirates says it's suspending all trade with Iran. This comes after the UAE said Iran fired two missiles toward it. NPR's Adil Al-Shalchi has more.
12: The Emirati Ministry of Foreign Affairs announced that it was halting all trade, commercial exchanges, and financial transactions with Iran until further notice after what it called, quote, regional escalations. On Tuesday, the UAE's defense ministry said Iranian missiles fell in open water. The Iranian foreign minister denied the allegation. The UAE came under intense fire as Iran targeted U.S. installations in the Gulf and Jordan at the beginning of the almost six-month war that shows no sign of ending. The latest sanction will put increasing pressure on Iran as the U.S. prepares to expand its economic restrictions on the country. Hedil Al-Shalchi, NPR News, Istanbul.
11: In Florida, a big win for Democratic Socialist State Representative Angie Nixon, who beat Lieutenant Colonel Alex Vindman, who outraised her by 16-1 in the primaries yesterday.
13: Nixon will be running against Republican Senator Ashley Moody, an incumbent who was endorsed by President Trump. And moving forward, a big question is how Nixon positions herself as she tries to get votes from, you know, a broader electorate in a red state. And she ran on a lot of progressive ideas like Medicare for all, universal child care, and raising taxes on billionaires. She also joined the Democratic Socialists of America, but was never endorsed by the group.
11: NPR's Ashley Lopez reporting. Meanwhile, Florida could elect its first black governor, Republican Representative Byron Donalds, who's backed by President Trump. He easily won his GOP primary race. He will face Democrat David Jolly, a former Republican. And in Alaska's key Senate race, former Congresswoman Mary Peltola and Republican incumbent Dan Sullivan have advanced to the November ballot. Stocks opened mixed this morning after some mismatched earnings reports from major retailers. NPR's Scott Horsley reports the Dow jumped about 256 points in early trading.
14: Target Stores reported better-than-expected profits for the most recent quarter and raised its sales forecast for the rest of the year. The discount retailer says it's seeing stronger sales throughout the store after cutting prices and adjusting its product mix. The outlook is not so positive for home improvement chain Lowe's, which offered a more cautious sales forecast. The company pointed to modest spending by do-it-yourselfers. Vaccine maker Moderna's stock is up after the company reported encouraging results from a late-stage clinical trial on a vaccine to slow the return of skin cancer. And in what's become a familiar pattern, President Trump has delayed the enforcement of steep new tariffs that he'd threatened to impose on imports from Canada. Scott Horsley, NPR News, Washington.
11: And on Wall Street, the Dow's up 256. The NASDAQ is down 37. S&P 500 up 24. 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
0: For NPR News in the Twin Cities, I'm Phineas Pope. A federal judge will hear arguments today on a request to upend Minnesota's new law banning the use of AI to create certain nude images. Peter Cox reports.
15: The law passed this year seeks to punish use of AI technology that permits creation and distribution of fake images of people naked without their consent. Elon Musk's company, xAI, sued just before the law took hold this month. A judge declined to halt it, saying the company waited too long to lodge its legal objections for an emergency order. But the judge asked for written briefs ahead of the injunction hearing. The company argues the ban infringes on free speech. The state attorney general disputes that fake sexual imagery is covered by First Amendment protections. Tech companies can be fined or otherwise held liable for violations on their platforms. I'm Peter Cox.
0: Over 100 people gathered at a small South Minneapolis lake yesterday evening around a bench dedicated to the 8-year-old killed in the Annunciation Catholic Church and school shooting nearly a year ago. The Kenny Neighborhood Association sponsored the bench for Fletcher Merkel, who went fishing at Grass Lake almost daily. Board Chair Barbara Brady says it made a fitting tribute to Fletcher.
17: People told him that there are no fish in Grass Lake, and he set out to prove them wrong, and he did. He caught a fish in Grass Lake, and it's part of their family lore that this amazing boy was able to prove all these older people wrong.
0: Brady says the Merkels chose the location, and the Neighborhood Association rallied donations to fund its installation. She says the bench is a way to show support to his family while offering the public a way to connect with Fletcher's joy and love of the outdoors. The Shakopee Mattawakaton Sioux community is loaning $150 million to a Minnesota-based magnet maker. The loan from the tribe will further Niren Magnetics' plan to complete construction of a manufacturing plant in Sartell, north of St. Cloud. Niren's magnets are made from iron and nitrogen instead of the rare earth minerals used in most high-powered magnets today. 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
26: Good morning. I'm Angela Davis, and you're listening to NPR News. So glad you could join us today. The World Health Organization calls social connection an important part of our physical and mental health. They estimate one in six people worldwide experiences loneliness, including about 12% of people 60 and older. And research has found that loneliness and social isolation are associated with a range of health problems, including heart disease, stroke, and depression, as well as a higher risk of dying earlier. That doesn't mean that everyone who lives alone is lonely or that having a busy social life automatically makes you healthy. Loneliness is about the gap between the relationships we have and the relationships we want or need. So, what can we do to create more opportunities for meaningful human connection as we age? Well, this hour, we are looking at a few programs that do just that. A Minnesota nonprofit called Friends & Co. brings older adults and volunteers together for phone conversations, virtual coffee chats, and in-person visits. Some of those interactions may be a single conversation. Others turn into friendships that become an important part of both people's lives. We're going to talk about what makes these relationships meaningful, why demand for them is growing, and what volunteers get from the connections, too. As I talk with my guests, I want to hear from you, too. You can call in. Do you know an older adult who has struggled with loneliness? Has a phone call ever helped you or someone you know feel more connected? Tell us about it. Pick up the phone and call us at 651-227-6000. Again, that number, 651-227-6000, or call 800-242-2828. Let me introduce our guests. Emma Lucchese is here. Emma is the Senior Director of Programs at Friends & Co., Again, that Minnesota-based nonprofit that runs programs to create connection and belonging for older adults. Good morning, Emma. Nice to meet you.
2: Good morning. Thank you so much for having me. I'm honored and excited to be here.
26: I'm eager to hear from you, too. Next to you, we have Leah Jensen. Leah has volunteered with Friends & Co. since 2018. She is matched with an older adult who she calls regularly and now considers a good friend. Thanks for being here, Leah. Eager to hear from you as well.
2: Thanks so much. So excited to be here and join you all.
26: So, Emma, let's start with you. Let's get some history here. I know Friends & Co. is a newer name for your organization. It originally started as the Minnesota chapter of Little Brothers Friends of the Elderly. Tell us about, the backstory of all of this and the mission.
2: Yeah, absolutely. So we were originally founded by a Frenchman actually named Armand Marquiset. So our history goes quite a ways back. It was after World War II. A lot of nonprofits, organizations were focused on helping with basic needs such as food, water, clothing. And what Armand saw was that essentially a lot of people had lost loved ones during the war. And so a lot of people were more isolated and lonely. And so he essentially worked to connect people with volunteers at that time.
26: In France.
2: Okay. Yes. And so our chapter was created in 1972. And as you said, it was formerly Little Brothers Friends of the Elderly. Our mission is still the same now that we've changed our name to Friends & Co. We're still focused on fostering meaningful connections for older adults. We just changed our name because our old name, while it celebrated our history and where we've been, the new name kind of more so reflects where we're going.
26: Yeah, Friends & Co. I get that. And the Minnesota chapter in the 80s and 90s, I have here in my notes, really leaned into phone-based visiting, phone calls. Tell me about that.
2: Yeah, absolutely. So we still have visiting companion programs where you're visiting in person. But what we noticed is we really want to be a statewide organization too. And so there are a lot of older Minnesotans in rural Minnesota who could also use a friend. And so we started more so phone-based programs where we're pairing a volunteer one-on-one with an older adult, or we have a drop-in phone line that older adults can call into to chat with a volunteer.
26: Working in public radio for the last 8 years, I've learned a lot about just the power of the human voice. So tell me, what have you seen? It's like, what is so sweet about just having another voice on the line, even in a phone call?
2: Yeah, I think honestly, it's amazing to see the difference of a phone call. And we see it every day. So with Coffee Talk, which is our drop-in phone line that older adults can call into a few times a week, we have kind of both callers who call every single time the line is open and others who call once every 6 months just before their dentist appointment because they're just a little bit nervous about it. But for the people that call in regularly, it means everything to them. One of the people who called in really regularly recently passed, and her name was Debbie. And a lot of our volunteers who answer the lines felt it. You know, Debbie always called right at 8 a.m. And all of a sudden, we didn't get those calls at 8 a.m. And I look back at, you know, notes, and I figured out that Debbie had spent 350 hours on the line with our volunteers, and she had over 500 meaningful conversations. Mm. We knew so much about Debbie. We knew about her cat, J-Baz. We knew about what she was doing for the day. And to be there with Debbie during that last part of her life means everything, and that's why we do what we do.
26: So that's one example. Coffee Talk, again, that's a drop-in phone line. So I call, I sit on hold until someone, a volunteer, takes the call.
2: Yes, and hopefully we get to you right away. Doesn't always happen, but most of the time we do.
26: So sweet. I am looking at you. You seem to be a younger adult. I'm guessing you're in your 20s, right?
2: Yes.
26: Why did you end up working at Friends & Co.?
2: That's a good question. I think for me, it's a very basic answer is I truly feel like everybody deserves to feel connected. When we think about basic needs, as I said, we think about food, water, shelter, but also connection is a really fundamental need we as humans all have. And so I love that Friends & Co.'s mission is that. And I myself personally had to see my grandfather go through my grandma passing, social connections changing, mobility changing, and such a vibrant social circle became really lonesome. And so for me, that's why I have cared so much about the mission and focus on it.
26: So you witnessed personally what happens when people don't have that social connection.
2: Exactly.
26: You saw maybe, or you've learned even from the job that people change in not great ways when they don't have it.
2: Exactly. We see health impacts every day. We just had an experience where we were really excited to match an older adult. Someone had picked them to be matched with them, and we called them and they were in the hospital. Mm-hmm. And so we have that happen more often than one would think. We do know that loneliness and isolation really does affect one's health.
26: So when someone first calls Friends & Co., what are they usually looking for?
2: That's a good question. I would like to say that, we recognize that older adults aren't all looking for the same connection in the same way. And so our free programs help connect the older Minnesotans with volunteers to build meaningful friendships. But we definitely do that through a variety of ways. We try to cover our bases. So we do phone calls, in-person visits, group gatherings, and we've even started to do snail mail. So when people...
26: Oh, not the snail mail, writing letters, going to the... Well, that's exciting, going to the mailbox and you find something addressed to you and then there's a personal message.
2: We sent Valentine's Day cards one year, and how many calls our phones were ringing so much with people saying, can you please send more? And that's how the program was born.
26: That's sweet. Okay, there are so many programs to talk about, but I'm going to come back to you, Emma. I want to turn to you, Leah. Also, you seem to be a younger person, a younger adult. You volunteered, though, with Friends and Co. since 2018. Why did you decide that you wanted to be a volunteer and participate in this?
7: Yeah, I feel very lucky having found Friends & Co. So originally, I lived in Chicago for many years. I worked in the service industry. I used to waitress right after college. Did not get a chance to go home to Wisconsin, where I'm from, for the holidays. So decided I could probably find someone that also wanted to spend Thanksgiving together, maybe an elderly person that didn't have someone else to spend their holidays with. So I decided to find some sort of organization that did that, found Little Brothers Friends of the Elderly, chose to move up to the Twin Cities in 2018, got lucky enough to find out there was a chapter here. But yes, I've been very lucky since I found it. I've done a couple different iterations of volunteer work with them. So I've done the cards, which is very exciting. I used to do in-person flowers drop-off with a lot of different elders at different times. And then I was paired with my companion now. His name is Barry, and I think he might be listening. Hi, Barry. But he is located in Mankato, so we've been friends for about 7 years.
26: Tell me about your initial phone conversations with Barry. Was it initially over the phone?
7: Yes. Yep. Okay. And it was interesting. So Barry is loquacious. He's super impressive. He's got such an interesting life. So right off the bat, we hit it off. That's not always the case with every single person that you have a deep connection with them immediately. I've had a couple different iterations, like I said, of meeting with people. They just want to talk about the movies that they like. Sometimes it's talking about holidays. It doesn't necessarily need to be a super deep connection. But each of them have been just so valuable for me. It's very selfish for me because I got a chance to meet so many new people. But yeah, Barry just... he's incredible. He's just friendly, fun, kind. He cares about people. I get to hear about his day. He asks a lot about my day. So a lot of our conversations, it's funny. It used to be, kind of trying to figure out what to talk about. Now it's just trying to figure out where we can cut off a conversation because we've got so much to talk about.
26: Mm-hmm. And so what do you know, or what can you share about why, what did Barry say to you about why he signed up for Friends & Co.? Why did he want to have these phone conversations with someone?
7: Yeah, he shared with me that, throughout the years, and I think I'm now experiencing it, kind of to his point, but as you get older, your world just kind of shifts. You have friends over the years that might move away. You might have family members that had more time than they have kids. There's just a general progression of, your world kind of gets a little bit smaller as you get older. So he was just looking for an outlet of someone new, some new energy in his life. And which is why he found Friends & Co. And he loves every aspect of it. Actually, we talked prior to this. He wanted me to make sure that I also shared. He does, obviously, like our friendship, but the cards he gets, just seeing the names of, maybe children that, create these beautiful cards. He always makes sure to email Friends & Co. and tell them how incredibly grateful he is. So it's just this new infusion of, someone new and some new perspectives that I think we lose just gradually over time.
26: And about how old is Barry?
7: Yeah, he's 73. He'll be 73 in November.
26: And about how old are you?
7: Yes, I'm 37.
26: You're 37.
7: Yes.
26: And so I see you smiling here. I'm assuming you have an active social life. What do you get out of this conversation and this friendship with Barry?
7: Oh, gosh, I so much. Like I said, I told Emma when she invited me to do this, I feel selfish because I honestly don't feel like it's volunteer work at all anymore. I feel like I just have this embedded friend in my life that's really become a part of it. He knows my family. He knows, you know, the problems that I have. He asks about work. I get to hear about his days. But it's also just this, I think that's kind of, I know that's an extreme of this program, but there's just so many layers to it. There's someone you can meet one time for an hour. I've done that before, and it was incredibly valuable of hearing, I mean, people's life stories are just incredible, or their hobbies. I've learned how to bake sourdough from somebody. I've been so enriched by this program.
26: Emma, what she's describing as a volunteer, do you hear a lot of this from other volunteers?
2: Absolutely, and I think the thing that Leah kind of spoke to is each relationship is very different though. And that's something I didn't realize. I recently had a volunteer say, I learned how to play cribbage so we could play cribbage together because he's really good at it. So some people like to play games. Some people like to chat about, as Leah said, more maybe like their movies, their enjoyments. Others like to go a little bit deeper. So each relationship is very different but meaningful.
26: So we've been talking about mostly phone conversations here with Friends & Co., but you also have in-person visiting programs. Tell me about that, Emma, the visiting companion.
2: Yeah, so it's very similar to phone, where we're pairing a volunteer one-on-one with an older adult. And the volunteer meets the older adult where they're at. So we do in-home visits. Our staff do before we pair them. We write up a biography about the older adult, mm-hmm. share it with prospective volunteers, and then match them. And then it's really, we want it to be as organic of a friendship as possible. So it's really up to the biography about the older adult, mm-hmm. share it with prospective volunteers, and then match them. And then it's really, we want it to be as organic of a

0: like.
1: Tell me about age requirements, both for the older people. How old do you have to be to participate?
0: Yeah, good question. So for our phone companion programs, 62 or older.
1: Okay.
0: Because our visiting companion program has a little bit higher demand, even more so, it's 70 and older. Mm-hmm. And so we serve individuals who are 62, and our oldest adult right now is 103.
1: Oh, wow. And for volunteer, how young can your volunteers be?
0: 18 and older.
1: Okay. And I'm guessing this all sounds great, but not every match works, right? There have to be some stories about like, oh, that was not a match. What happens?
0: Good. Yes, absolutely. And so we changed things a little bit. The matching hub where we let volunteers look at prospective biographies, that wasn't around when Leo was matched. And so mm-hmm. we have changed our ways a little bit, and we've seen matches, our success rate of matches go up.
1: Mm-hmm.
0: But I will say,
1: as you're more intentional going into it.
0: Exactly. Right? Mm-hmm. I will say, yeah, not every match works. We do rematches, and you know, that's just human nature.
1: Right. Right. That makes sense. Mm-hmm. Okay. If you're just joining us, we're talking about loneliness, but specifically about a Minnesota nonprofit called Friends & Co. that helps older adults build meaningful connections through phone calls and visits. I want to hear from you, too. I want you to call in. Here's the question. Do you know an older adult who has struggled with loneliness? Has a phone call ever helped you or someone you know feel more connected? Tell us about it. You can call us at 651-227-6000. Again, that number is 651-227-6000. Or call us at 800-242-2828. Let's go to the phone lines and talk to one of our listeners right now in Minneapolis. This is Chris on the phone. Chris, thanks for listening this morning. What did you want to tell us?
2: Good morning, Angela. So I have a daughter who is in preschool, and her daycare is inside of a senior facility. And this senior facility has a few of the residents volunteer with the daycare. So what that looks like is sometimes the older folks, the kids call them grand friends, which I think is really cute. the older folks will like play bingo with the kids or do story time. And it's one of the reasons why I picked this facility, because there is that opportunity for cross-generational interaction. And my kid is like learning to listen and respect to different adults other than like her family. And it's just a really great way to build community. And I've seen kind of value grow for both my, and the relationships grow for both my kid and the grand friends that she interacts with.
1: I love that. My grand friend. Thank you. Thank you, Chris, there in Minneapolis. Emma, what do you hear from older adults about what they say they get out of the program? How important is it, does it seem to be for them to talk with people?
0: Yeah, absolutely. There's so many stories I could say, and it was so fun for Chris to talk about that because we do have family visits. So while you have to be 18 or older to visit, you can bring your kids along. And so we have, I just heard from one of our older adults, Sue. She said that the daughter came along with her mom and drew her a picture. And she said, I worked hard to frame it mm-hmm. so that the next time the daughter came, she could see it up on the wall. And so we see it impact older adults in a variety of ways. One example, though, I always think of Jim. Jim is one of our regular coffee talk callers. He has phone companions and even a visiting companion. Personally, when I started at Friends & Co., I was the program manager for Coffee Talk. So I was overseeing that call line, helping support volunteers, but also picking up the line when we were short volunteers. Mm-hmm. And we were short volunteers a lot because it was a new program. But I always enjoyed my conversations with Jim. Jim is someone who would talk about his childhood growing up in Minnesota in a farming community. He would talk about him putting his food in the snowbank because they didn't have a refrigerator and mm-hmm. holding the line to get to the outhouse at night. But Jim was always so fun to talk to. I started to learn about him as much where I felt like I knew him as much as my grandfather. And one really quick thing about Jim is after years had passed, we had a foundation reach out to us and say, can you bring in a participant who would maybe be willing to talk about the impact it's had on their life? So I thought of Jim, I reached out to him, and Jim's more shy, and he said, you know, you guys have done so much for me, I'll give it a shot. And so I picked up Jim, drove.

0: of them to our office. We had lunch. And then during the conversation, Jim was pretty quiet. But at the end, he said, I just want the grantors to know Friends & Co. saved my life. And I think for me, that was so powerful to hear that it just reinforces the work we do.
1: And this program, this is free.
0: Yes,
1: right?
0: All of our the programs are free.
1: And I, you know, in the introduction, I talked about, like, I don't want to make the assumption that these are older folks who have no family members and no relationships and no friends. But there's a difference between having people in your life and people that you have a true connection with and can talk to. Have you seen that, Leah, in your work, in your volunteer work?
2: 100%. I think just having another outlet in your life to actually, you know, and it doesn't necessarily need to be anything about anything else going on in your life. But yeah, and there's no presuppositions of what's going on, no asks of that person. You know, it's just kind of coming in fresh and having a nice conversation. I know Barry and I, you know, there's been times I've gone through stuff that he's seen me through, vice versa. I know that we both support each other through things, but it is fun just to have the wide variety there. And I know, just to mention, doing the visiting in person, I mean, I've sat silently at times with different people. You know, if that's not your thing, is to chat for a significant part or portion of time, that's totally fine. I've had where, you know, we just kind of looked at old photos and we didn't say anything. Mm-hmm. So that's a big piece too, is, you know, there's just different variations and this can be whatever you want to make it.
1: And Emma, have you found that too, that some of the older adults participating, they've got family, they've got friends, but this is doing something different?
0: Absolutely. We have individuals who even live with their family members, but their family members go to work. They want to talk to someone outside of their family. We even mm-hmm. currently have an older adult who's on hospice, and mm-hmm. she said it is so nice to have a phone companion because she can share her actual feelings about mm-hmm. what's going on and not feel like she's burdening a family member. Mm-hmm. And so we see that a lot.
1: All right. Let's take another phone call from a listener. Again, if you're just joining us, we're talking about a Minnesota nonprofit that everybody should know about. It's called Friends & Co., and it helps older adults build meaningful connections through phone calls and in-person visits, coffee chats, virtual visits as well. I want to hear from you, too. You can call in. I want to know, like, has a phone call ever helped you or someone you know feel more connected? Is there an older adult in your life who has struggled with loneliness? Tell us about it. 651-227-6000, the number you can call, or 800-242-2828. Let's listen to someone who is joining the conversation, one of our listeners in Lakeville. This is Will. Hey, Will, what did you want to tell us?
3: Well, I just wanted to say, you know, the way I got into just being with older people is my dad lived in a nursing home, or not a nursing home, but assisted living in Apple Valley. And before he passed away, my sister and I would go there on Monday nights because they play 500. And even after he passed away, we kept going and playing with the tenants that lived in this building. Most of them were 20 to 30 years older than we are, in their late 80s and in their 90s. And they've really just become like family to me and my sister. And they were always so surprised that we would come back. But I said to them, it's like, you know, you give so much to our lives as well. It's not like a one-way street. It's like, we really enjoy being with you. We count you as family. We've had some of them over for like family get-togethers, like birthdays and Easter. So it really, they've become like family to us. And it's just been a really rewarding experience for me.
1: Wow. So they have filled a void. They've given you something you didn't maybe realize that you needed. Well,
3: Yeah, they really have.
1: All right, thank you. We have an opportunity now to talk with one of the older adults who participates in the Phone Companions program that Friends & Co. Operates. On the line we have Barb, who lives in St. Cloud. Good morning, Barb.
4: Good morning.
1: Hi, I know you're used to talking on the phone, but tell us, why did you sign up to be part of the Phone Companions program?
4: Oh, my goodness. Oh, wait, say that once more, please.
1: Yeah, when you heard about Friends & Co., why did you want to sign up to be a part of the Phone Companions program? Why did you want to talk to someone?
4: After a certain number of conversations with a volunteer, I found out about this wonderful program, and I called to see if I could be connected with someone. And that someone, I'm going to say her first name, mm-hmm. is Vicki, and she and I have been phone companions for 5 years.
1: Oh, wow. What do you and Vicky talk about, Barb, without getting into your business too much?
4: But oh, that's okay.
1: What do you talk about?
4: Well, I liked what somebody else said. You know, we can talk, and we can talk about just anything and everything. What's going on in our lives, occasionally things that are troubling us. But I must say, we end up talking a lot about food.
1: Oh, yeah, that's a lot to talk about. Do you both like to cook or you both like to eat good food?
4: Well, I cook. Vicky doesn't, but I tell you what, we both love good food.
1: So what does it mean to you? What is, you know, what's the value of having this person to talk with, Barb, that you don't get through your other friendships or your other relationships? What is Vicky doing for you?
4: Okay. First of all, the companionship.
1: Mm-hmm.
4: And this is a good place to add. And a lot of us seniors know that as we age, unfortunately, we lose some of our close friends.
1: Mm-hmm.
4: And then as you get older, it's a little harder to make new ones.
1: Mm-hmm.
4: And I guess what I really want to say, this human connection is everything.
1: Mm-hmm. So not feeling like you're alone in the world.
4: Yes.
1: Yeah. What would you say to another older adult who is maybe just hearing about Friends & Co. today, who's thinking about, well, maybe I should sign up, but, you know, they're not quite sure about it. What would you say to encourage someone to give it a try?
4: Well, this is easy and simple. I would just say, give it a try. It'll be a most positive experience.
1: All right. Well, the next time you and Vicky chat, are you going to tell her that you are on NPR News spreading the good word about Friends & Co.?
4: Yes. I told her yesterday because, you know, through being a phone companion, she is still a volunteer.
1: Mm-hmm.
4: Oh. And she was hoping to be able to hear it. And I'm hoping she gets a chance to.
1: Okay. Well, we will. She can listen to it on the podcast if she missed it today. Let her know that, Barb. Thank you so much. That's Barb in St. Cloud, who is one of the participants in the Phone Companions program that Friends & Co. runs. What do you hear in her story, Aaliyah?
2: Oh, gosh, it's just so representative of my relationship with Barry. It's just so cool. It's, you know, we do have the same opportunity to, you know, just get to know each other and just be an outlet for one another in this crazy world.
1: Does Barry like to talk about food, too?
2: Absolutely, yes. We talk about kind of a gamut. He loves sports. So I've had to learn about sports to keep up with him. So that has helped me.
1: Well, Bart mentioned a lot of her friends have passed away. She says she's lost friends over the years. And is that a common story, too, that you hear among people that they're you know, they had friends, but they're gone?
2: Absolutely. Yeah. Friends that have passed, friends that have moved away. Like I said, just a lot of people that, you know, maybe just lost connection. You know, I think, like we said, I'm in my mid-30s now. I moved from Chicago. It's not as easy, even with all the technology we have, to have meaningful friendships maintained. Maybe we still like each other's posts on Facebook or whatever that might look like, send each other a reel on TikTok. But it's not the same as having a true conversation and really knowing someone well.
1: As we were listening to Barb in St. Cloud there describe her experience having a volunteer call and talk with her regularly. Vicky is her name. What did you hear in that story, Emma?
0: Yeah, I have had the opportunity to speak with Barb quite a bit on Coffee Talk as well, our drop-in phone line, and she is a hoot. I love listening to Barb.
1: She's a hoot. I can tell.
0: I love listening to Barb talk about her volunteer experiences and the foods that she makes. She's quite the cook compared to me. But I think I'm so happy she was willing to come on today because she's representative of what we see across the board in our programs and the importance of them.
1: All right, we're going to take a news break here. But on the other side of news, we're going to hear more about, you know, about loneliness and a Minnesota nonprofit called Friends & Co. that helps older adults build meaningful connections through phone calls and visits. This is a free program that, you know, appears to benefit a lot of people in a lot of different ways. I want to hear from you, too. I want you to call in and tell us your story. Has a phone call ever helped you or someone you know feel more connected? Or do you know an older adult who has struggled with loneliness? You have questions for our guests about how this program works? Give us a call at 651-227-6000, or you can call us at 800-242-2828. And a heads up, I have a profile of two people who are waiting to be matched with volunteers. We're going to learn about them after the news break as well. But first, let's talk to Phineas Pope. Phineas, what is going on in the news?
5: Hi, Angela. Good morning. Well, Ukrainian drones have targeted a major logistics center outside Moscow, setting it ablaze. The attack is part of Ukraine's strategy to strike deep inside Russia, hitting military and industrial sites. Ukraine has increased drone and missile attacks this year, impacting Russian air defenses. The Justice Department is defending its prosecution of former FBI Director James Comey, saying there's no serious dispute that a social media post of seashells he made could be understood as a threat against President Trump. Prosecutors late yesterday also called into question Comey's account that he found the seashells in the numerical arrangement 8647 while walking on a North Carolina beach. Comey's lawyers have tried to dismiss the case. Minnesota's governor hopefuls are vowing to plug gaps in Minnesota group home oversight. An NPR News APM reports investigation ties a Liberian government official to facilities that collected millions from taxpayers and were cited for neglect. DFLer Amy Klobuchar blames lax regulations.
6: You can require that directors of day-to-day operations in these very important group homes, dealing with some of the most vulnerable people in Minnesota, that they shouldn't be living abroad, that they need some kind of regular on-site presence.
5: Republican Lisa Damoth also pledges fixes.
7: The legislature can improve and put in more accountability to make sure that things, when they're flagged, that they are caught. And regular inspections, on-site inspections, are taken care of.
5: Governor Tim Walz has not addressed the story. And Target is reporting its second consecutive quarter of sales growth, with company officials saying a merchandising overhaul is bringing in more shoppers. The Minneapolis-based retailer said today that comparable sales rose nearly 4% in the past quarter. That covers sales online and from stores open at least 12 months. Target also upgraded its sales and profit outlook for the full year. That growth follows more than a year of sluggish or declining sales. More headlines coming up at 10 o'clock. 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
8: How do you put a human legacy into words? If you've written a eulogy, you know the challenge. And it's a question obituary writers deal with every day. Turns out, writing about death has taught them a lot about what makes a life well lived. A panel answers your questions on the art of the obit. That's next time on 1A.
1: Oh my, 1A coming up next at 10 a.m. here on NPR News. At noon, be sure to join us for Minnesota Now, hosted by Nina Moyney. 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
1: 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She is matched with an older adult Barry in Mankato, is that right? 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Has a phone call ever helped you or somebody you know feel more connected? Tell us about it. 651-227-6000 or call us at 800-242-2828. Back to our phone lines in Minneapolis. Lou's on the phone. Hi, Lou. Thank you for waiting. What did you want to tell us or ask?
11: I wanted to ask a question about how old are your oldest volunteers? Because I'm 72, and this sounds like something I would love to volunteer. I'd love to play cribbage or watch a football game or something.
1: Wonderful. We asked about like the ages, the range of ages for volunteers and for the people receiving the visits and phone calls. Lou's 72. She's ready to go. Can she volunteer, Emma?
0: Absolutely. We would love to have you. Some of our volunteers are actually older than the person that they're paired with. And so when an older adult comes into our org, we never self-identify. We always ask, would you like to volunteer or receive services? So right. Definitely both.
1: So then you could get peers, like people who've lived through sort of the same things in life.
0: Exactly. And some of our older adults even request to be matched with someone in similar age to them.
1: Mm-hmm. I can see that. I imagine people listening may have more questions also too about the training for volunteers, but also the screening. So I want to know, are background checks involved with the people who step up and say they want to volunteer?
0: Yes, so absolutely. So all of our volunteers are background checked, and then the training depends on what program they're going into. So for our coffee talk program, it's a little bit more of an intensive training because we're doing drop-in phone calls. And so
1: you explain that to me again. So
0: yes.
1: The drop-in phone call, what does that mean?
0: Yes. So it is a low barrier program that we created in 2021 to essentially allow older adults to just call in when our line is open. It's open on Tuesdays and Thursdays, and essentially chat with someone.
1: So they sit on hold until a volunteer comes online and talks to them.
0: But okay. They don't have to jump through the hoops of signing up for a program like a lot of, you know, nonprofit organizations. A lot of times you have to sign up, go through a process. This is a program where you can just call in and chat with someone. All we need is your first name. And so it's very low barrier, and we wanted to create opportunities such as that.
1: So that is someone just wanted to sample this is a great way.
0: Exactly.
1: Right? And tell me again, what days and what times is that available?
0: It's Tuesdays and Thursdays from 9 a.m. to noon.
1: And that is called, again, your
0: Coffee Talk program. Yep.
1: Okay. Tell me more about the training with the volunteer.
0: Yes. So all of our volunteers are background checked, and then they go through a training either with me or another staff member. We have a different training for every single role because each role is very different in the org. Once they have passed their background check and gone through the training, that's when they're given access to our matching hub. We don't share any of the older adults' last names, any really identifying information, but rather they can look through and see who they want to be matched with. And once paired, that's only when we share. We call the older adult, make sure they're okay with the pairing, and then swap phone numbers.
1: Mm-hmm. And what do you recall about your training, Leah? Was it helpful, or did it bring in some things you hadn't thought about?
2: Yeah, it was fantastic. I did it a little bit differently when I went in Chicago, and then it was different when I moved up here. But both were really fundamental. But it's fantastic. You get a chance to really preview what it looks like. We had about 3 hours in my training just to learn a little bit more about the program, the history of it, which is fascinating. If you ever get a chance to go take a look, I know Emma talked about it briefly. But yeah, it was super helpful and getting a chance to understand. I mean, you're walking into someone's life and you don't necessarily know what you're dealing with, you know, and vice versa, I'm sure. So it is a good opportunity to really understand how to handle maybe some of those phone calls that might be a little bit more intense or some that might be hard to establish a connection and be able to navigate those.
1: And I should let our listeners know, we are going to put a link to the Friends & Co. website on our website, nprnews.org. But if you're listening right now, it's friendsco.org. So friendsco.org, where you can get the history and all of the details there, as well as the phone number. You all were so gracious. You shared with me the profiles, and I have them in my hand, of two people, two older adults who are waiting. They're requesting a match with someone to either talk to. These are phone conversations.
0: Yes.
1: They want phone companions. And I just want to, these two women, I want to read a little bit about them. And they said it was okay to share this. So Judy L. is waiting for a volunteer, someone to match with, to be a phone companion to talk with. And what we know about her, a little bit from her bio, she's got a long bio here, but Judy, her life changed dramatically in 2023 when she learned that she was losing her vision. And it was that vision loss was starting to affect her day-to-day independence, including her ability to drive. But Judy, we know that she loves music. Music plays a role in her life. She plays the piano, a little bit of the guitar, and the saxophone. She also sings at home. So Judy looks like she has some stories. She loves to talk about ideas and opinions. So Judy L. is looking for someone, a request match. We also have Mary J. Mary, back in 1985, shared that she made a life-altering decision. She packed up her 5 small children, along with her dogs, the cats, a horse, and even a goat. And she left a very difficult marriage, she says, and started over completely. And then today, she's living with arthritis in her hips and knees and relies on a service dog for mobility and emotional support. But she's got some stories and is looking for a new friend, too, to talk with over the phone. So if you are curious about the program, this is sort of an example of what people share about themselves in hopes of getting matched with someone they can talk with over the phone. What do you think those conversations, how do they begin, Emma? Like, what's the first thing that people say?
0: So it's kind of funny because it can be a little bit like a first date. Usually when we call the older adult to let them know they've been matched, they're so excited, but you can tell there's a little bit of nervous energy there. And what I tell the older adult is that it's on the volunteer side too. So we try to create longer biographies about the older adults so they have a starting point to chat about it. But a lot of times it just starts by asking some basic questions, getting to know each other and figuring out a cadence of your friendship. A lot of people will say, let's chat at Tuesdays at 6 p.m. So they'll figure out kind of a weekly time that works for them, and the friendship goes on from there.
1: And, you know, have you seen over the years, do you think people now seem more comfortable saying they need connection now than they were a few years ago? I mean, I think about the mental health conversations we started on this program when I first, you know, joined NPR back in 2018, how much it's evolved, right? People are really eager to tell you, I am not okay. So have you seen a shift now with conversations about like, I really feel like I'm lacking something. I need a deeper connection with somebody.
0: We absolutely have. And I think one of the main points that I always like to focus on is that in 2023, the U.S. Surgeon General released an advisory actually about social isolation and loneliness. Nothing like that had really been done before. And he highlighted that, you know, social connection isn't just good, it's essential for our health. And it kind of started the conversation or continued the conversation for us to understand that while this used to be a taboo subject, it shouldn't be. A lot of us experience at least loneliness or social isolation at some point in our lives. And I think during COVID, a lot of people got a glimpse of what that can look like. And so we definitely have seen an increase. We, in 2022, since our name change, have more than doubled the amount of people we're serving.
1: Do you have a wait list right now? Are there people, like I read the bios of Judy L. and Mary, what's Mary's name? Mary J. Yeah. Are there lots of people like them waiting?
0: Yes, absolutely. We actually had to close visiting companion signups because we have so many people waiting in the cities. And so we have about 70 older adults either in the process of doing the in-home visits or the phone calls. And we have about 50 of which are waiting for a match right at this moment in time.
1: We have a written comment here, and we've talked about this, but let's talk about it more. Philip in St. Paul, he called in to ask how volunteers are screened. You said that there is a background check, but Philip wants to know, how do you make sure older people aren't putting themselves at risk of being taken advantage of in some way, you know, possibly scammed either financially or romantically? Because that happens.
0: Yes, absolutely. So a lot of times we do a lot of check-ins. So after the first conversation takes place, we're checking in with the older adult to see how it went and the volunteer. We also have guidelines and terms that both the older adult needs to sign and the volunteer. And so we talk through, gifts can't be exchanged unless it's someone making brownies for someone or flowers. And so we have run into situations where an older adult wants to gift their volunteer a bigger thing, and that's not allowed. And so we have a lot of rules in place to kind of make these stipulations, along with checking in with the older adult regularly to see how it's going. That's kind of how we make sure we're doing our due diligence.
1: And Leah, as you look at your life and how life changes over the years, how do you think you have personally benefited from over the, you know, how many years have you been talking with your, you've been matched with your?
2: So 7 years with Barry.
1: Good grief. You and Barry go way back.
2: Yes, yes. And with Friends & Co., obviously since 2018 and prior to that, a couple of years in Chicago with Little Brothers Friends of the Elderly. It's just so incredibly rewarding. It's funny because I get a lot of questions surrounding it whenever, you know, I bring it up. And in Barry, obviously, like I said, I talk about him. He's in the cast of characters of my life. So he comes up, you know, in chatting with my family. It's just such a low lift in terms of the broad scheme of life. You know, you can jump on a phone call for 5 minutes and totally make your own day or make someone else's day.
1: Because he's seen you go through phases and changes.
2: 100%. We both went through COVID together, which I think was crazy, you know, to imagine, you know, this person that's in Mankato, whom I'd never, ever have the opportunity to talk to. We got to, you know, be a participant in each other's lives and support one another. So it's just, it's so incredibly gratifying. I can't tell you. I feel very lucky to be a part of this organization. Emma, Jethra, everyone in her organization are fantastic as well. They've been great partners through everything. So yes, I can't speak highly enough of it.
1: And so have you and Barry ever met? Or
2: we have a couple of times. I was actually just telling Emma, we're supposed to meet up again for lunch in a couple of weeks here, now that it's a little bit cooler because we both hate hot weather. So we've agreed on that. But he's come up for a baseball game. He came up and we toured the cities. He showed me where he used to work. He's met, like I said, a couple of my friends. We all went out and showed him different restaurants. We got a taste test, a couple new foods. So yes, he's been a big part of my life and I feel very lucky to have him there.
1: So what do your peers, what does your friend group say about this? Because you said you're now in your 30s. Like, what do your friends say?
2: It's been definitely, the folks that know me ask me how Barry's doing. So my good friends were like, how's Barry? What is he up to? I think initially when I first did the pairing, people were a little confused. They're like, oh, so you just talk to this man in Mankato once a week. And yeah, it's just progressively gotten, you know, they've gotten to know him well. Some of my friends are very interested in participating. They've gotten, you know, some exposure to what that looks like. So we 1 year did, which I really loved, we did carols for elders. So we called elders and just asked them if they wanted to hear a couple songs, and we sang together, and so a big group of my friends got together and we did it. It was just, it's incredible. It's one of my favorite memories.
1: We talked about how these services are free, but what's the funding like? How, because obviously nothing is free, there are expenses involved in this. How is Friends & Co. funded right
0: now? So we get funded a little bit differently. Unlike many social service organizations, we actually receive limited government funding. And so the meaningful connections we create are only possible really because of individual donors who help keep our programs free and older Minnesotans connected. And so with that, as demand for services has really continued to grow, so does the need for that community support.
1: And so we talked about a wait list. What do you think, there's an increased demand for this? And then again, there are similar programs around the nation, mm-hmm. I understand. What does that tell you, I guess? Is it the impact of the pandemic? Has something changed that you think is making folks recognize, like, this is actually very valuable and worth doing on both ends as a volunteer and as a recipient of this, these social connections?
0: Yeah, I think the subject has become a little bit less taboo, luckily, and so more people are having conversations about it, and so more people are feeling comfortable to reach out and ask for that piece of support, which is great. And we also try to kind of change our language to understand that older adults can both volunteer and participate. And so with that, more people are feeling comfortable joining in on the fun.
1: Mm-hmm. And moving forward, where do you, you know, if we were to have this conversation again in maybe 5 years,
0: yeah,
1: maybe 2 years, what do you see or what would you like to see as the next phase of this? Because right now we have the phone bank, the coffee, yeah. Is it coffee chat?
0: Yes.
1: Where you sit and you wait and then you have a more formal match with phone conversations, in-person, you know, visits. What is the expansion of this? What do you see?
0: Yeah, we have really focused about 2 years ago. Our staff actually went around the state and asked that question. We met with older adults both in rural Minnesota and in urban Minnesota and talked about what are the challenges you're currently facing and what are you looking for? And so we've kind of expanded our programming in those areas. It inspired a new program called Cafe y Conversaciones. So it's not a phone-based program. It's an in-person gathering for Spanish-speaking older adults. We started it about a year ago and we're at capacity with that. And I think that program really signifies a lot of strength. It was built before Metro Surge, but when Metro Surge happened, we were still hosting it. And so I think doing in-person gatherings also is another key component of our programming, and we're seeing that also grow quite a bit.
1: So you see an expansion into additional languages.
0: Yes, exactly.
1: That could be valuable. And what do you think could see, you know, I'm curious, like how does a, you know, regular phone conversations, how does that lead to, okay, maybe we meet in person? I mean, you don't ever have to do that, Leah, but how did that become something that you felt comfortable doing and thought was a good idea for you and Barry?
2: Yeah, I think it was before COVID, but it was just such a natural progression. I think we'd been talking for about a year or so, had known a lot. He lives in Mankato, like I said, and I think the first thing we did was go to the holiday lights together. He told me all about the holiday lights there in the park. He's like, you have to check it out. You got to come see it. And I was like, man, it sounds great, you know? And he's like, maybe we could go together. And so I went down there, went with my partner and we just had the best time. And then we got pizza, of course, because you have to do that when you're in Mankato. And it was phenomenal. So I think it's definitely feeling out, you know, a natural organic progression of when you'd actually, you know, they become your friend. So when it feels comfortable and you're actually a real friend, I think that becomes apparent.
1: Over the hour, we asked our listeners, has a phone call ever helped you feel more connected? Emma, have you ever had a phone conversation in your life that, like, I needed that time on the phone with somebody?
0: Yeah, absolutely. I think, so I'm going to speak about my other grandfather this time. Okay. My grandfather, he is a farmer and he's gruff and he usually is not a man of many words, but my grandfather calls me quite regularly and he only wants to chat for 2 minutes. He says, how are things going? If he saw that there was a storm nearby, he'll ask me if I'm okay. But I so much look forward to those phone calls and I actually get upset with myself when I miss them because if I call him back, he doesn't pick up. those phone calls mean a lot to me and they're literally 120 seconds.
1: All right. Well, thank you so much. And thank you to our listeners who called in as well. We've been talking about Friends & Co., a Minnesota-based nonprofit that runs programs to create connection and belonging for older adults. Our guest today, Emma Lucchese, who is a senior director of programs there at Friends & Co., and Leah Jensen, who has been a volunteer with Friends & Co. since 2018. More information on nprnews.org on my show page. We'll give you the link there so you can find out more if you're interested. This conversation was produced by Carrie Dwyer. Be safe, everybody. I'll talk to you again tomorrow morning at 9.
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1: 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In the Twin Cities right now, it is 69 degrees and sunny outside. Will remain sunny through the day. We'll get a little bit warmer. Highs today in the upper 70s. Tonight will be in the lower 60s. Thursday, tomorrow, mostly sunny with a 40% chance of thunderstorms. Tomorrow afternoon, it'll be a warmer day, though. Highs in the lower 80s tomorrow. And then tomorrow night, another chance of thunderstorms in the evening, lows in the lower 60s. And as we look ahead to Friday, mostly sunny, highs in the lower 80s. 1A is next.
14: 150,000 people die every day, but only a few receive obituaries. How do Obit writers decide who to write about and how? from WAMU and NPR in Washington, this is 1A. Hi, I'm Jen White. Today on 1A, ask an obituary writer. It's an uncommon job, becoming even more so in our fractured media environment. But obit writers carry the weight of putting words to human legacies and memorializing the lives of all kinds of people, and sometimes objects. Maybe you've written an obituary for a loved one, or perhaps a eulogy. It's a challenge to sum up the infinite facets of a life into neat sentences and paragraphs. But it turns out, writing about death can teach a lot about life. We want to hear your questions. 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
15: Live from NPR News in Washington, I'm Janine Herbst. President Trump says 50% tariffs on Canada that were supposed to kick in today instead will be delayed to the end of Friday in exchange for potentially restarting the controversial Keystone Oil Pipeline project. NPR's Emily Fang has more.
16: These latest proposed U.S. tariffs would cover items from Canadian wine to hockey sticks for a total of about $20 billion worth of goods, about 5% of annual Canadian exports to the U.S. Neither the U.S. or Canada has offered details about how the oil pipeline might be restarted. Its permit was revoked by President Biden but restored last year by President Trump. Also hanging in the balance is a larger North American free trade agreement with Canada and Mexico that's up for review. It allows hundreds of billions of dollars of goods to be traded mostly duty-free through North America, though Trump has said he, quote, doesn't care if it's continued. Emily Fang, NPR News, Washington.
15: Liberia's government says it's agreed to a deal with the Trump administration to accept more than 1,000 third country deportees from the U.S. NPR's Jill Bright reports a first group arrives in the nation this week.
17: Liberia's information minister says up to 1,200 third country migrants will be deported from the U.S. to Liberia under the agreement. He said all deportees will arrive in Liberia within a year, with the first batch of 20 deportees expected to arrive in the country tomorrow. The agreement is one of the largest third-country deportation deals signed by the Trump administration since the start of its immigration crackdown. It is unclear what Liberia will get in return for the deal, but a U.S. Senate report published in February found that the Trump administration has paid foreign governments, many with poor human rights records, up to $32 million to accept third-country migrants. Jewel Bright, NPR News, Lagos.
15: In two closely watched primary races, incumbent Democrats in South Florida scored victories, fending off competition from progressives. From member station WLRN, Carlton Gillespie reports.
18: In Florida's historically black 20th congressional district, Congresswoman Debbie Wasserman Schultz defeated a crowded field of black candidates to retain her seat in Congress. Wasserman Schultz, who is white, drew criticism from black political leaders and from leaders of the Florida Democratic Party, who argued her candidacy threatened black representation in Congress, which is approaching historical lows. In Florida's 25th district, which spans much of the southeast Florida coast, two-term Congressman Jared Moskowitz comfortably defeated a challenge from progressive Oliver Larkin, who had also carried the endorsement from the Democratic Socialists of America. Moskowitz had faced scrutiny from progressives over his ardent support for Israel and his willingness to work with Republicans. For NPR News, I'm Carlton Gillespie in Fort Lauderdale.
15: Wall Street's trading higher at this hour. 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
19: 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Since 1946, AU has supported the First Amendment right of freedom of religion. More at AU.org. 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
5: For NPR News, in the Twin Cities, I'm Phineas Pope. The Attorney General's office is alleging that properties owned by the former Anoka County assistant attorney charged in a sex trafficking operation were used to steal more than $1 million in Medicaid. Ahmed Hassan reports.
20: Prosecutors say Andrea Sampson owned three properties used for Medicaid fraud in state charges filed against Salman Ilmi. They say two assisted living locations Sampson owns were used to file fraudulent Medicaid claims. Those properties were also used to photograph online sexual advertisements of victims and meet clients purchasing women in a sex trafficking scheme run by her and three others. Prosecutors also say the Ring made victims falsify records to bilk Medicaid. The charges filed against Ilmi say he helped submit false claims to get more than $1 million worth of Medicaid reimbursement. I'm Ahmed Hassan.
5: New data out this week indicates Minnesota's housing crunch is getting better, but prices are still rising and there's still a shortage of affordable housing, especially for renters. More cities statewide are looking at adapting their local zoning laws to address the shortage. Daniel Lightfoot is with the League of Minnesota Cities. He says communities addressing their own unique housing needs is encouraging, but broad reform statewide is not the answer.
3: Individual local units of government can tailor those changes to what works and what is going to be most beneficial to addressing housing needs in their own individual city.
5: A bill requiring certain zoning changes statewide failed to make it out of committee this year, as some lawmakers raised concerns that it could weaken local control. Voting to pick a new name for Cesar Chavez Street in St. Paul has been postponed, with organizers saying they need more time to consider community feedback. The thoroughfare on the city's west side is being renamed after Chavez was accused of sexual assault earlier this year. The West Side Community Organization has announced five finalists for the new name. Voting among residents and business owners was set to begin yesterday. That's now on hold. Right now in Rochester, sunny 64 degrees and Twin Cities 69. 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
21: This is 1A. I'm Jen White. After we die, who gets the last word? In many cases, it's an obituary writer, those tasked with the lofty goal of shaping oftentimes complicated legacies into neat sentences and paragraphs. Because life is messy. It can be funny, joyous, and tragic, too. So how do obit writers sum it all up? How do they balance honesty with respect? And what have they learned about a life well-lived from writing about death? Our Ask A series is back this time. It's all about the art of the obit. We have a panel of guests who have spent their careers writing them, finding the shape of a whole life in just a few hundred words. So what do you want to know about their craft? Email us at 1a@wamu.org. And send us your stories, too. If you've written an obituary or been particularly moved by one, tell us about it. 1a@wamu.org. Now to our guests for Ask an Obituary Writer. Joining us from London is Anne Rowe. She's been the obituaries editor at The Economist since 2003, where her obituaries have covered everyone from Osama bin Laden to famous animals. She trained as a medieval historian at Oxford, and she's an author, most recently, of Lifescapes, A Biographer's Search for the Soul. Anne, welcome to the program.
22: Thank you, Jen.
21: And from Los Angeles, Sam Roberts joins us. He's an obituary writer at the New York Times, where he's written more than 1,600 obituaries. He's the author of the new book, Are They Dead Yet? The Art of the Obit. Sam, welcome.
23: Thank you so much, Jen.
21: And joining us from Chicago, Linnea Crother is here. She's the news editor at Legacy.com, the nation's largest obituary publishing platform. She oversees the site's editorial coverage of celebrities and other notable public figures, including writing some of their obits, and hosts Legacy's weekly video series. Linnea, welcome.
24: Thanks so much for having me.
21: So I just want to start with the basics. We got this from a listener in Florida who texted, what is the basic recipe for writing a good obituary? And I'd love briefly to hear each of your thoughts. Sam?
23: Well, I think the basic recipe is to try and capture, as Anne has written, the essence of the person, the soul of the person. In the New York Times, our obituaries are not just stenographic or chronological. The idea is to find out who this person was, what their view of the world was, what people thought of them, of course, but also what their perspective was. And one of the things I always look for, I mean, it's a very subjective decision who gets an obituary, very subjective decision how you put their misdeeds in the course of their careers in perspective. But I always try to find, you know, what I call the rosebud moment. Was there some epiphany in the person's life that changed their direction, that ultimately made them eligible to get an obituary in the New York Times?
21: And what about you?
22: Well, Sam has very kindly, more or less, compressed what I would have said. I mean, I believe this too. You've actually got to catch the essence of a person, and you don't find that by going through their lives, saying where they went to school and who they married and divorced and all the rest of it. You want to pick out those moments and those incidents that really show you who they were. And I believe get as close as you can to how they saw the world and what they're thinking. I think you must put yourself as the obituary writer in the background. You're not really judging these people, you're painting a picture of them, in my experience.
4: Yeah. Linnea, for you, when you're writing an obituary, are there certain elements that you think absolutely have to be included?
24: Well, it's a little bit different what we do writing obituaries for notable people that most people have heard of versus if a family member is going to write an obituary for a loved one who has died. But what we do, their major credits are absolutely an important thing. Yes, we are trying to get to the essence of who they were and why they were notable. And part of that is just reminding the reader of here are all the things that this person did that you may have seen or you may not have known about.
4: We got this from a 1A text member in Chicago. How does one become an obituary writer? I've always wanted to do that. Anne, how did you find your way into this work?
22: Well, it was strange in a way, but I just began to write one or two when the obituarist at The Economist, and we've only done them since 1995, when he went on holiday, I would cover for him. And I thought to myself, this is just such a nice job. It was so interesting. You could go around the world picking anybody who looked at all fascinating and write about them as you liked in your own style. And I just found this amazingly free. And I went to the editor the only time I ever have gone to the editor to beg. Mm-hmm. And I said, could I please do that job when Keith retires? Keith retired and I'm in the job.
4: Sam, what about you?
23: Well, I was drafted reluctantly. I grew up in Brooklyn in a culture, family culture, where death was denied for the most part. And I really didn't want to write about death. I was asked to help reduce the backlog of advance obituaries that we needed to write. And then I realized when I started this that obituaries are not about death. As I point out in my book, they're about people's lives. Death plays a role in one sentence, one word in the obituary itself, in the news obituary, but they are about who people were, what they contributed, how they changed the world, whether they were transformative, their impact on other people, not about the fact that they have died.
4: You said you grew up in a culture where death was denied. What do you mean?
23: Well, let me just tell you one anecdote. When my father died, his sister, my aunt, was asked by a neighbor how Arthur was doing. And the best she could muster was, after 6 months, so-so. That was the kind of family we had and just didn't deal with death. So when I was asked to write obituaries, I was not particularly pleased. I did not embrace the idea. But again, then I realized these are mini biographies. They are stories of people's lives, what they accomplished, what they did, what their impact was on the world, on their neighbors, on their friends. And they are not just about celebrities. One of the things I learned in researching the book is that there are really no ordinary lives. Almost everyone has a story to tell one way or another.
4: Yeah. Linnea, what drew you to this work?
24: You know, obituary writing was not on my radar, but I was a writer looking for work, and I happened to find a job ad from legacy.com. And to be completely honest, I went to the interview because I thought, or I applied because I thought it would be funny to tell my friends that I applied for a job as an obituary writer. I got the job, and 26 years later, it has become a calling.
4: Wow. We got this text from Joseph in Frederick, Maryland. It occurs to me writing an obituary is not unlike a stand-up routine. It's all about the setup, the pacing, and the execution of the punchline. It has to be just right or it won't land. It's even about joke density. Did you give the morning readers an opportunity to laugh? And as always, never underestimate the value of an unexpected callback. Struggling comics might consider writing obits as a side hustle for a little professional development. After all, what's an obituary but a few memorable anecdotes woven into a sequence of events, a funny quip or two, and a poignant send-off? Sam, your new book is called Are They Dead Yet? So there is some humor even right there in the title. But what humor have you found in what could be considered a tragic or, for some, a morbid topic?
23: Well, obituaries don't have to be morbid. Obviously, they're about death, and you have to respect that, and you have to respect the grieving families, and you have to have a degree of empathy. But what you're doing is telling a story. And as I point out in the book, you're talking about someone's life. You're talking the impact they had. You're talking about their perspective and what shaped it, and what decisions they made along the way that enabled them to ultimately get a published news obituary in the Times or wherever it may have been. One of my favorites that I wrote, if you can call it a favorite, was about a young scientist at the Jet Propulsion Laboratory. He was working on the moon landing, and a red emergency light went on, and all the senior scientists were going to say, go ahead with this. We've got to abort the mission. And this scientist said, no, no, no. I've seen this before. It's a false positive. Everything is going to be okay. And he managed it in his early 20s to convince all these senior scientists to go ahead with the mission. And it was successful. Now, the guy never did anything particularly of note for the rest of his life. He died decades later. Anonymously, in effect, until we wrote his obituary and talked about the role he had had all those years before. So people, you know, deserve obituaries, get obituaries for all sorts of reasons that make them interesting.
6: Well, and I'm curious, The Economist usually runs about one obit per week, and roughly 150,000 people die every day worldwide. So how do you decide who not deserves an obituary or who deserves maybe just space on the page?
22: It's all about the story. It really is. You know, I read through obituaries in other newspapers, and it's almost as if a bell rings in my head. I think that is a great story. I mean, I totally agree with Sam about the, you know, the man who refused to abort the mission. I managed to... is that an ad break?
6: Yeah, we're coming up on a break. Hold the story for us, because I definitely want to hear this. We're talking to Anne Rowe of The Economist, also with us Sam Roberts of The New York Times, and Linnea Crother of Legacy.com for Ask an Obit Writer. And coming up, we'll get to more of your questions. What do you want to know about the art and craft of obituary writing? If you've written an obit or been particularly moved by one, tell us about it. 1A@WAMU.org. Shannon emailed, I worked on my father's obituary for a few years before he passed. It became a form of therapy for me as he declined and passed from Parkinson's disease. My family all had a hand in the final edit, and we told a beautiful story about an amazing man. We'll be right back.

0: 1018, you're listening to 1A here on NPR News. I'm Phineas Pope. Well, you know what's coming up. The State Fair. It's just on the horizon. We're thinking about the many ways we can help Minnesotans stay connected. 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Speaking of weather, it's coming up next.
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3: 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Plus, the future of THC drinks is uncertain, and some breweries in the state are in a tough spot. And a group of teens is imagining the future through poetry. 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
0: Should be sunny today, highs in the 70s for most. Tonight, partly cloudy with overnight lows in the 40s and 50s northeast to near 60 southwest.
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5: This is 1A. I'm Jen White. Our Ask A series is back. This time, ask an obituary writer. It's a task that falls upon many of us when a loved one passes. But a handful of people are paid to do the job, like Heather Lendy, who lives in the small town of Haines, Alaska.
6: Because I've written some 500 obituaries since the 1990s, every day I see somebody that connects me to a death. Well, life, actually. Really, a person that they cared about and someone I did too. It's kind of a blessing in a weird way.
5: She told
6: that connects me to a death. Well, life, actually. Really, a person that they cared about and someone I did too. It's

0: 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I know I've been reading about those too. We've got a feature on our website right now about the housing crunch around the Newell Ulm area that's forcing folks to consider alternative home types. 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
0: You'll hear On Point this afternoon, starts at 1 o'clock, and then an encore presentation coming up tonight at 9. Just a gorgeous day across the state with mostly sunny skies everywhere and temperatures in the low 70s to low 80s. A few clouds tonight. Could see a little bit of rain tomorrow, but mostly sunny skies for the most part with temperatures again tomorrow. Mid-70s to mid-80s, except near Lake Superior. Highs there in the mid-60s to low 70s.
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5: This is 1A. I'm Jen White. We're discussing the exploding popularity of synthetic peptides. We're here with Dr. Joshua Sharfstein. He's a public health professor at Johns Hopkins University. He's also a former FDA principal deputy commissioner. Also with us, Lauren Weber, the health and science accountability reporter at The Washington Post, and Jeff Cohen, the co-founder of the American Peptide Association. That's an industry association with a mission to help businesses within the peptide space and to set standards on safety, quality, and access. He's also a health law and peptide regulatory attorney. We want to hear from you. What questions do you have about peptides? Do you have experience using them? Email us at 1a@wamu.org. Now, Lauren, before the break, we were talking about who was on this FDA advisory panel that voted to make these peptides more widely available. Now, these are outside advisors. They don't work for the FDA. But your colleague, Rachel Rubin, reported that officials inside the FDA expressed concerns over potential conflicts of interests. What more can you tell us about the people on this panel?
6: Yeah, I mean, so seven of them
5: reported that officials inside the FDA expressed concerns over potential conflicts of interests. What more can you tell us about the people on this panel?

0: 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This is NPR.
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2: 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Our pals upstairs from The Current are having a happy hour tomorrow. You might be interested in that. I don't know. Surly Brewing Company, that's where it's happening. The group Girl Tones will be sharing some music, and there's going to be a DJ set from The Current as well. That's happening tomorrow, Thursday, 4 p.m., Surly Brewing Company in Minneapolis. npr.org/events for more information. 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Stay curious, stay connected. 74 at MSP right now. Sunshine for the rest of your Wednesday. Temperatures in the 70s.
4: This is Minnesota Now. I'm Nina Moyney. Minnesota's gas prices are higher than the national average after seeing a 20-cent spike in the last week. We'll talk to an expert about what's behind the prices at the pump and what it would take for prices to decrease.

0: A federal hemp ban may be delayed after a vote in Congress. Brewers of local hemp THC drinks hope the delay gives lawmakers more time to reconsider the ban in the lucrative business. Plus, this week we'll hear from each candidate running for Hennepin County Attorney, starting with Anders Fauk. And we'll get your weekly weather forecast from NPR Chief Meteorologist Ben Cathy. Plus, local teen poets are showcasing their work, asking them to imagine the world the way they want to see it. All that and more right after the news.
1: Live from NPR News, I'm Lakshmi Singh. President Trump says on Truth Social that he is nominating Dr. Heidi Overton to lead the Food and Drug Administration. Overton has regularly briefed Trump on health policy matters. She was present when the president issued an executive order recently to reduce the number of childhood vaccinations, a move widely criticized by public health experts. The United Arab Emirates says it is suspending all trade with Iran after it came under Iranian missile attack. NPR's Hadil Al-Shalchi has the latest.
2: The Emirati Ministry of Foreign Affairs announced that it was halting all trade, commercial exchanges, and financial transactions with Iran until further notice after what it called, quote, regional escalations. On Tuesday, the UAE's defense ministry said Iranian missiles fell in open water. The Iranian foreign minister denied the allegation. The UAE came under intense fire as Iran targeted U.S. installations in the Gulf and Jordan at the beginning of the almost six-month war that shows no sign of ending. The latest sanction will put increasing pressure on Iran as the U.S. prepares to expand its economic restrictions on the country. Hadil Al-Shalchi, NPR News, Istanbul.
1: Voters in Alaska narrowed the field in races for Congress and governor during yesterday's primary elections. Alaska Public Media's Eric Stone reports all eyes are on the state's U.S. Senate race, which Democrats hope will help them flip the chamber.
3: Democratic former Congresswoman Mary Peltola is leading incumbent Republican Senator Dan Sullivan in the race for Senate. Both will advance to the general election in November, according to a race call by the Associated Press. Who will take the third and fourth spots on the ballot after Alaska's unique top four nonpartisan primary is up in the air. But as of late Thursday night, a retired teacher with the same first and last name as the incumbent Sullivan looked as if he might make the cut. Some Republicans have accused him of trying to siphon votes from the incumbent Sullivan. The teacher, though, insists he's simply fed up with the senator who shares his name. Alaska voters also narrowed a 17-candidate field to four in the race for governor. For NPR News, I'm Eric Stone in Juneau.
1: Kenyan authorities are investigating a helicopter crash that may have involved American lives. ABC News and NBC News both cite the State Department in reporting four U.S. deaths. Kenya's aviation agency says there were seven people on board the aircraft when it went down this morning in a remote part of northern Kenya. The locally owned Lady Lori helicopter says the aircraft was operating a charter flight when it crashed. It was carrying guests with Travel Company and Beyond. Ukrainian President Volodymyr Zelensky's fired one of the most senior members of his government in the wake of a broad corruption investigation that has also implicated a former lawmaker, bank officials, and Ukraine's former justice and energy ministers. Yesterday, the recently ousted defense minister demanded national elections. However, Zelensky says the law bars such a vote while Ukraine is at war with Russia. You're listening to NPR News.
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0: Across the state today, a nice Wednesday for most of us with highs in the low 70s and 80s. Warmer, more muggy air moves back in tomorrow. NPR Chief Meteorologist Ben Cathy will join us later this hour with your next chance for potential storms. I'm Nina Moyney with these Minnesota news headlines. Minnesota's governor hopefuls are vowing to plug gaps in Minnesota group home oversight. An NPR News APM reports investigation ties a Liberian government official to facilities that collected millions from taxpayers and were cited for neglect. DFLer Amy Klobuchar blames lax regulations.
5: You can require that directors of day-to-day operations in these very important group homes dealing with some of the most vulnerable people in Minnesota, that they shouldn't be living abroad, that they need some kind of regular on-site presence.
0: Republican Lisa Damoth also pledges fixes.
6: The legislature can improve and put in more accountability to make sure that things, when they're flagged, that they are caught, and regular inspections, on-site inspections, are taken care of.
0: Governor Tim Walz has not addressed the story. A federal judge will hear arguments today on a request to upend Minnesota's new law banning use of AI to create certain nude images. Peter Cox reports.
7: The law passed this year seeks to punish use of AI technology that permits creation and distribution of fake images of people naked without their consent. Elon Musk's company, xAI, sued just before the law took hold this month. A judge declined to halt it, saying the company waited too long to lodge its legal objections for an emergency order. But the judge asked for written briefs ahead of the injunction hearing. The company argues the ban infringes on free speech. The state attorney general disputes that fake sexual imagery is covered by First Amendment protections. Tech companies can be fined or otherwise held liable for violations on their platforms. I'm Peter Cox.
0: Well, if you filled up your car this week, you've probably noticed gas prices are on the rise again. According to AAA, Minnesota's average today sits at $4.14. That's 20 cents higher than a week ago and higher than the current national average. Our next guest says it's unlikely prices will significantly fall anytime soon unless there are long-term solutions to ongoing global conflicts and issues. Tyler Shipper is a professor of economics at the University of St. Thomas and joins me now. Thanks for your time today, Professor.
8: Thanks for having me, Nina.
0: Well, this is something a lot of people care about right now and are really noticing when they're headed to the pump. We're seeing gas prices were below $4 for a brief moment, it seemed like, and now they're climbing again in the Twin Cities Metro. Here where I am, prices are above $4.20 in some instances. Give us what you know about what's behind this latest increase.
8: This mostly goes back to what's happened in the Middle East with the conflict with Iran. Mm-hmm. Over the last couple of days, we saw an expiration of the MOU, the Memorandum of Understanding, mm-hmm. that just kind of signaled this deterioration of any hope for a meaningful peace agreement, at least in the next couple of weeks. And so I think that has been a realization for global oil markets that this could be a new reality of that the Strait of Hormuz is not going to be an easy place to ship oil out of for the coming weeks, months, maybe even longer.
0: Yeah, a lot of people know, you know, there's a lot of conflict going on in the world and that is impacting people directly. But Minnesota right now is higher than the national average. I think a lot of folks are wondering about that. How unusual is that? And do you have an idea as to why Minnesota would be seeing higher prices than the average?
8: Yeah. So I can talk about a few things that I would typically look at that aren't necessarily showing up right now. But you're absolutely right that Minnesota tends to be a little bit below average national gas prices. I often talk about us being kind of middle of the road, where our taxes are kind of middle of the road. Mm-hmm. But some of the things that are unique to us is that we get a lot more of our oil supplies from Canada that then are refined here in Minnesota. And that sometimes can lead to gas prices adjusting at the retail level a little bit faster or a little bit slower. So I wouldn't necessarily be surprised if by next week we are actually a little bit below the national average, because a lot of the things that I would typically look at to have these Minnesota gas prices be higher is if there was some disruption from oil supplies in Canada or if there was some issue at one of our local refineries like the Pine Bend refinery. And at least from what I know right now is that I don't see either of those playing a role. So I think it's just differences in how retail gas stations are raising their prices in response to changing oil prices.
0: Hmm. How about diesel? How's that being affected?
8: Yeah, and diesel is super important for everything else in the economy because so much of what people buy on the shelves at every single store is based on a truck getting those items there. Hmm. And so diesel has also been affected by global oil markets, particularly some of the things that are actually happening in a different conflict in Ukraine and Russia. One of the ways that Ukraine has been fighting back against a much bigger country has been using drones to attack Russian oil capacity and oil refining. And that has put renewed pressure on both diesel prices and gasoline prices. So it's another piece to this puzzle about why we're seeing higher prices. And the longer those prices are higher, the more they bleed into other prices in the economy.
0: Mm-hmm. You mentioned some of the costs to get around and to deliver goods. What are you seeing in terms of how this all might affect inflation and cost of other goods and other things?
8: Yeah, so I think so far we've been somewhat lucky that there was an initial big price increase in some of the normal expected places like grocery store prices when the conflict originally broke out, and that was passed on pretty quickly to consumers. But the longer this goes on, the more likely that more of these gasoline and diesel prices get passed on to consumers in grocery store prices and other retail prices. And a big one that we're seeing right now is airfare prices that are up almost 25% since this time last year. So we do feel this in lots of other ways. It just tends to be that gasoline at the pump tends to be a very visible one because we see those prices every day when we drive to work.
0: And I didn't know this, but apparently gas prices tend to drop at the end of summer, and we're obviously seeing the opposite. Can you explain why that is? And I mean, if you see any relief coming anytime soon.
8: Yeah, there's a couple of reasons for that. One of the reasons is people tend to drive a little bit more in the summer. We go on those summer road trips and summer vacations.
0: Sure.
8: The other one is that there tends to be a shift to a winter blend of gasoline. And I'm not a petroleum engineer, so I don't know the difference, but that tends to put a little downward pressure on gasoline prices. We're still a little bit early for that transition, as I understand it, so that might help a little bit. But the effect of switching blends is going to be marginal compared to getting some kind of resolution to the conflicts, both in the Middle East and Ukraine and Russia.
0: Other than resolution to those conflicts, are there other factors that might help those prices to drop back to perhaps where they were a year or so ago, which was below $3 per gallon? Is that possible?
8: I'm not hopeful that we'll get there within the next year to even 2 years. The supplies of oil out there are sufficient to get us back there. It's mostly about getting that oil to refineries and to consumers. And that's where the pain points are going to be. In addition to that, even if there is some resolution to the conflict with Iran, you've had a bunch of countries the world over that have dipped into their strategic reserves. So in the US, we have the Strategic Petroleum Reserve that we've been using that to kind of blunt some of the effects of oil price increases, as have other countries. For instance, China has really used their reserves to make sure that they didn't have to import oil at unreasonably high prices. Mm-hmm. And so those countries will want to replenish their reserves once we see some more normalization in oil markets. And that's going to put upward pressure on oil prices even after the conflict of Iran kind of gets resolved in some way, shape, or form.
0: How about ways that state or federal officials, lawmakers could help ease some of this pinch people are feeling?
8: Yeah, I wish there was better ideas here. So there's a state gas tax, and the state gas tax is about 33%, so about double what the federal gas tax is. It could be a quarter a gallon, right? And the state could go on a gas tax holiday. The downsides of that are a couple fold. One is that that gas tax goes into a fund specifically for infrastructure and road construction projects. And so you kind of rob that fund in order to pay for a gas tax that is actually relatively small compared to the overall increase in gasoline prices that we've seen from the conflict in Iran. So it might help at the margin, and certainly some people might be rooting for that, but I think we might also curse that decision later once you hit a pothole and you have to get your tire repaired. So it's one of those things where the state doesn't have a lot of ways to try and address this issue. It's more at a national and international level.
0: Thanks so much for this great information, Professor. We really appreciate your time.
8: Happy to be here.
0: Tyler Shipper is a professor of economics at the University of St. Thomas.

This is the six-piece ensemble Bijiki with their song Unbound for the Minnesota Music Minute. Tomorrow night, they'll perform a newly commissioned live score to accompany a 60-minute silent film and moving image program at the Walker Art Center in Minneapolis.

0: I'm Nina Moyney. Thanks so much for tuning in to Minnesota Now. It's the fine print of federal laws that has made and potentially unmade the hemp-derived THC industry. Most recently, the U.S. Senate voted to delay a nationwide ban on these products from November 12th to December 12th. The House still needs to approve the delay when it returns from recess at the end of this month. One of the businesses watching this closely is Bent Paddle Brewing in Duluth. The brewery started selling hemp-derived THC drinks in 2022 and now has a countdown clock for the ban on its website. It's set to the November date as of now. Bent Paddle co-founder and CEO Brian Tonis is on the line to talk about what the uncertainty means for his business. Thanks for being with us, Brian.
1: Thanks for having me.
0: Oh, it's hard to imagine how much stress you all might be under with this countdown and just kind of not knowing the future. But for some background, you were able to start selling these in 2022, right? And that was before Minnesota legalized recreational cannabis. It's a separate market. And then last fall, Congress passed the ban as part of a deal to end a government shutdown. So how has your brewery changed over the last 4 years with this rise of THC drinks?
1: Well, I mean, it's definitely allowed us to diversify a little bit. You know, it's no secret that the beer industry is having some issues right now through, you know, people drinking a little bit less, some demographic things going on. And so it allowed us to diversify and continue to keep our operations where they were, you know, just following the pandemic. So it's definitely helped us keep the doors open. It's allowed us to keep employees and allowed us to fill some of the open production volume that we've had available.
0: Do you have a sense for how much of an impact this has made? I'm seeing here at 45% of your revenue this year.
1: Yeah, with the every year, the percentage of beer that we produce drops a little bit, you know, and that's happening across the board, across the U.S. for a lot of breweries currently. And so it allows us to make up some of the loss in volume. And so, yeah, last year it was roughly 45% of our revenue, and we're about the same this year. It may even be a little bit closer to 50% of our revenue this year. So it's a really big deal if this ban goes through.
0: Yeah, and just such a short amount of time in a few years.
1: Yeah.
0: Proponents of the ban, though, or just tougher controls on THC products, say they've really become too easy for children in particular to access, including at places like gas stations even around the country. What do you think of that argument?
1: You know, there's definitely something to be said about certain states where things aren't as regulated as they are in Minnesota. Luckily for us, you know, the OCM and the state of Minnesota has released a lot of regulations for sales of this product. And we come from the viewpoint that if we're able to produce alcohol and sell alcohol at a lot of these different establishments, we can produce THC beverages just as safe, have them regulated very similarly to keep it out of hands of children. Because, you know, that is definitely a problem. I see a little bit more on the edible side rather than the beverage side, just based on how they're made and everything. But, yeah, I mean, it's definitely a concern. But, you know, the state of Minnesota, I think, is doing things pretty right when it comes to the regulation side, trying to keep it out of children and people under the age of 21 as well.
0: Yeah, you mentioned the OCM, the Office of Cannabis Management, right?
1: For sure.
0: So how are you preparing for the possibility that these products could become illegal once again? I mean, what are you seeing as your backup options?
1: Well, backup options, you know, we can definitely scale down our operations a little bit. With it being 45% of our operations, there's only so much you can cut. Mm-hmm. We do have three different facilities that we maintain when it comes to warehousing, production, and our tap room, so we can minimize that footprint a little bit. We are allowing attrition to kind of thin our staff a little bit. You know, like any business, we used to have, 45, 46 employees, and now we're down to 37 or 38. So as people leave, we're choosing not to replace those positions currently. And so that's what we're doing. We're trying to trim costs, trying to get prepared for what's happening. Luckily, we do still have a good amount of business on the THC side coming through. We are starting to see a little bit of a drop in some of our contracted products that we make for other people. You know, we do ship products to about 24 different states for other people currently. So we are starting to see those tail off a little bit. We're just hoping that a federal fix can come down the pipeline sooner rather than later, so we don't have to cut down into the bone as a business.
0: Mm-hmm. You mentioned a couple times that there has been this nationwide trend of breweries closing and beer sales really declining in recent years. Do you see a returned focus to beer as a viable option this point, or would you think you'd have to start providing other things as well?
1: Well, we've already started providing other things. We have, you know, a wide list of NA options in our tap room currently. We do make some other NA beverages as well. So we are looking at that. We're looking at adaptogens. We're looking at, you know, many different types of beverages that we can make. Luckily, we're set up to produce many different types of beverages. You know, luckily for us, we never really lost focus on our beer. Beer is still predominantly what we produce. And so we're still concentrating on innovation and bringing new beers to the tap room and releasing new beers into the market. So we're gonna continue to do that. But if the ban goes through, we're definitely going to look very different. And a lot of breweries in Minnesota specifically will look very different, if not close, moving forward. So that's the biggest thing we're trying to avoid doing is closing the doors.
0: Mm-hmm. How about breweries maybe teaming up or sort of businesses consolidating? Is that something you've seen happen or considered, or have you even considered perhaps changing to recreational cannabis and getting more into that market?
1: You know, changing over to recreational cannabis is something we've discussed. At this point, we've decided not to do that. There are some underlying tax ramifications that can happen. Based on our exemption, producing hemp, you lose that exemption. And so 100% of your revenue that you bring in from cannabis production is taxed on a federal level. And so that changes the math quite substantially for us. There is also some concern, being a federally licensed facility, that the feds won't look kindly upon facilities producing cannabis beverages out of those facilities as well. We're getting, you know, a little bit of positive news on that front. But that's, you know, that's kind of what we're looking at. We're not truly looking at getting into cannabis at this point, but things may change in the future, depending on how the tax issues are addressed and what happens with the rescheduling of cannabis in the long run. Mm-hmm. We're not truly looking at getting into cannabis at this point, but things may change in the future, depending on how the tax issues are addressed.

0: I think overall for me personally, it just shows more of a signal that they are willing to work on this issue, and that a lot of a lot of people in both parties are looking at it as a problem. And so it's more of a signal to us. Hopefully it'll allow a little bit of time after the midterms during the lame duck session for them to start addressing the issue a little bit. I think one of our biggest fears is that nothing will happen prior to the lame duck session ending. And there will be a 3-month ban on beverages before it gets, fixed, hopefully in the next Congress. That's more where we're looking at. It's more of a signal. It is sending out signals to retailers that there is possibly a fix coming down the pipeline. So we're hoping they keep these products up on the shelf. And it gives us, an extra month to produce for some of our co-packing partners that we have out there. So, it's a positive move. It's not a fix, but it's definitely a step in the right direction.
1: Mm-hmm. What would you see as a workable sort of compromise? We're talking about different fixes, but what do you hope to see?
0: We hope to see, common sense regulation coming down the pipeline. State of Minnesota has a lot of really good regulations when it comes to, keeping synthetics out of supply stream, making sure you're using pure products, making sure dosage is proper, making sure you're following proper manufacturing techniques, making sure you're keeping it out of kids' hands, making it 21 plus. Those are some of the regulations that we would like to see coming through on a federal level. If we could regulate it very similarly to alcohol, that would be a best case scenario for everyone. We've been regulating alcohol for a very long time in this country, and being in the alcohol business and being a brewery, we're used to regulation like that. We're used to being a very highly regulated industry, which is, I think, why we stepped in so easily into it, specifically in the state of Minnesota, being early adopters of these types of beverages. A lot of us beer manufacturers were set up really well to be able to transition into making these beverages. And, we're all trained in how to do them safely and keep the product safe on the shelves. And so I think that's why we moved into it pretty easily. And so if we could see regulation like that moving forward, I think that would be a best case scenario. There's also probably going to be a taxation piece as well, which is another thing that we're concerned about when it comes to this. There's a lot of jobs, over 300,000 jobs across the country that would be affected by this ban. A lot of tax revenue, specifically in the state of Minnesota, would be affected as well. And so there are a lot of different facets to this. It's not just breweries and manufacturers. It's wholesalers. It's liquor stores, grocery stores, convenience stores, trucking, farmers, and also the extractors that are out there in the market that will all be affected by this. And so it's a much bigger issue than I think a lot of people think it is.
1: Mm. Brian, thank you for coming on Minnesota Now and telling us about your experience. And we hope you'll check in with us again.
0: For sure.
1: Thank you. Brian Tonis is co-founder and CEO of Bent Paddle Brewing in Duluth.
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3: Hi, Nina. Here's a midday news roundup today. The United Arab Emirates has suspended all trade with Iran, saying it has come under renewed fire from that country. Incoming ballistic missile fire triggered nationwide warnings last night for UAE residents to seek shelter. It was the first time in weeks such an alarm had sounded. Ukrainian President Volodymyr Zelensky has fired a senior official amid a corruption investigation involving a deputy head of his presidential office. Today's development follows the recent dismissal of Ukraine's defense minister, who's calling now for national elections in a direct challenge to Zelensky. Ukraine has seen some military successes in recent months against a war with Russia, but is struggling to counter Moscow's most recent missile attacks. And amid the political tensions, U.S.-led peace efforts have been rebuffed by Russian President Vladimir Putin. A little closer to home, the Justice Department is defending its prosecution of former FBI Director James Comey and says there's, quote, no serious dispute that a social media post involving seashells Comey made could be understood as a threat against President Trump. Prosecutors late last night called into question Comey's account that he found the seashells in the numerical arrangement 8647 while he was walking on a North Carolina beach. Prosecutors say Comey intended a physical threat or knew that the number 86 could suggest violence. Comey's legal team calls it a vindictive prosecution and

0: says Comey's post did not amount to a true threat. And here's a new place to put on your vacation list, Florida's Jellyfish Museum. The private museum is located just north of Fort Lauderdale, and its owners believe it's the first museum in the U.S. dedicated solely to jellyfish, and one of the few such spaces in the world. The nearly 10,000 square foot Jellyfish Museum recently opened. It's 1228 and NPR News.
1: Thanks, Elena. Well, there were two winners out of last week's primary in the Hennepin County Attorney race. Former federal prosecutor and acting U.S. Attorney for Minnesota Anders Foak and State Representative Cedric Frazier. It sets up a November matchup for the seat being vacated by Mary Moriarty. Today and tomorrow, we'll hear from both candidates on this program. We recorded these conversations earlier so neither candidate could hear the other's responses. We'll start today with Anders Foak. Foak signed the federal indictment against Derek Chauvin in the murder of George Floyd. He was also a senior counsel in the Department of Justice under President Joe Biden. I started by asking Foak why this was the right time for him to run for this office.
2: Yeah, you know, I was really feeling like the county attorney's office just needed a change of direction, and that the county attorney's office, which is, you know, our largest public law office in Minnesota and the largest office of prosecutors in Minnesota, could really use somebody with that background as a prosecutor and in criminal justice doing this work. And so it was important to me.
1: Can you share a bit about how you believe your experience as a U.S. attorney would help you in this role and other roles that you've held?
2: Yeah, you know, I mean, for starters, having done hundreds of cases, investigations, charging decisions, trying cases, you know, that's really the bread and butter of the criminal side of the Hennepin County Attorney's Office. And so having that kind of lived experience, I think, is really critical in terms of driving an understanding for strategy and decision making and just how to really run an office like this. And, you know, in addition to that work, I've had the benefit of leading a public law office like the U.S. Attorney's Office here in Minnesota. And again, you know, these are hard jobs. They're often very public jobs, and they're jobs that really critically impact the day-to-day experience so many people in the county will have with the public safety system. And so I think that experience is all really critical to setting the right strategy and to understanding how to lead an office that's as big and as important as our county attorney's office.
1: Just this week, Minnesota Attorney General Keith Ellison and the current Hennepin County Attorney Mary Moriarty announced a lawsuit they're filing in response to Operation Metro Surge. One of your top priorities you've mentioned is seeking accountability for the actions of federal agents during this operation. How big of a priority is that for you? What steps are you planning to take?
2: Yeah, it's a significant priority. And I think, you know, accountability is a critical thing for everybody impacted by the county attorney's office, whether you're a federal agent who broke Minnesota law during Operation Metro Surge or a fraudster or a violent criminal. Accountability to me needs to run in every direction. But as it relates to Operation Metro Surge and these federal agents who violated Minnesota law, I've talked a lot about creating a federal prosecution task force to ensure accountability. And your readers and your listeners may be asking, why would we need a federal prosecution task force for these cases charged in Hennepin County? And the answer is all of these cases are going to end up in federal court. And so that federal subject matter expertise, I think, is going to be critical here, both in terms of understanding how to do investigations, but prosecutions that are going to actually have the highest likelihood of success in federal court. And these are cases we've never done here in Minnesota. These are going to be cases we're doing for the first time in the history of this state. And I think it just really speaks to how critical it is to have that deep experience doing federal criminal prosecution work, because that's where these cases are all going to end up.
1: Do you see circumstances under which the Hennepin County Attorney's Office should cooperate with federal immigration authorities?
2: No, the Hennepin County Attorney's Office is not in the business of doing immigration enforcement. This is an office that does state criminal level offenses, and it needs to be focused like a laser on that work. And to me, you know, the core priorities of that office all need to revolve around what is increasing our public safety. And, you know, so the violent and repeat offenders of the world, folks who are fraudsters, folks who are making our communities less safe, that's where the office's priorities need to be. And it's enforcing state law to ensure that what we do makes us safer as a community.
1: you've stated you'll focus on reform measures like expungements, diversion programs, restorative justice. How would you assess when someone should be prosecuted aggressively versus perhaps diverted to an alternative supportive program?
2: So, when we talk about the criminal justice system, it's really a spectrum that to me involves both compassion and consequence. And the trick, and where I think experienced prosecutors can really do the most good, is by ensuring that the right cases are handled the right way, and understand whether it's a case that requires more compassion or more consequence. And look, violent and repeat offenders are the folks I think that require a response that is going to ensure public safety, and that's the type of thing that usually involves consequence and getting them off the streets. But you know, when we're talking about folks who are suffering from mental health issues, from addiction issues, and those two often go hand in hand, those are often the cases that require more of a compassionate lens and more of a compassionate approach, oftentimes involving really more public health rather than kind of criminal justice responses. And I think, I'm committed to and have spent my career really working hard to make sure we get the right outcomes for the right people who are in the criminal justice system.
1: It can be difficult for people to see young people committing crimes, people under the age of 18, particularly violent crimes. Where do you draw the line between intervention and accountability, and what consequences should there be for a young person who commits a serious or violent offense?
2: Well, and again, I think this is one of those areas where if we're talking about violent and repeat offenders who are juveniles, there does need to be a consequence. And it's not just to protect the community, but really also oftentimes to protect the juvenile, him or herself. I mean, these are often people who are in need of intervention. And the kind of intervention and consequence that kind of can come through the court system and through an appropriately kind of tailored sentence to that criminal act. And so, nobody wants to see kids in jail. I'm a parent. I've got four kids. The idea of putting kids in jail, locking them up and throw away the key, obviously doesn't feel good to anybody. It should never be our goal. Our goal should always be, to treat kids compassionately and get them back into their homes when it's safe for the kid and for their families. But look, if we're talking about violent repeat offenses, premeditated crimes of violence, there has to be a consequence. And in those rare cases, that consequence is going to need to involve, getting those kids off the streets.
1: Let's talk about current Hennepin County Attorney Mary Moriarty. What from her approach to the job will you continue if elected?
2: I think I want to be very clear. I mean, I am running in part to change the direction of that office and to really be an innovative and forward-looking prosecutor who brings to bear kind of a mindset of public safety first. And so there are going to be significant changes. But I think Mary deserves credit for moving to ensure accountability in the Operation Metro Surge space. I think she deserves credit for taking good care of many of her employees in terms of ensuring their pay and their benefits are, consistent with kind of the great work they do for our community. And I think you can expect to see me employ that same kind of approach where I want to make sure all the employees of the Hennepin County's Attorney's Office are being treated in a way that really reflects their contribution and their sacrifice to the community.
1: What would you change to your point about Moriarty's approach?
2: Yeah, I mean, I think first of all, you can expect to see from me a real focus on ensuring that violent and repeat offenders are a priority for investigation and prosecution. I think they put our public safety at risk, and that is going to be a significant change, both in terms of strategy and action. I think you can also expect to see a very direct focus on team building across the county in terms of all of our public safety stakeholders. I'm excited at the opportunity to work with our law enforcement officials, our educators, our faith leaders, and our community leaders to drive a strategy that's really going to put public safety at the forefront of the mission of the office. And I think that's going to be a change in terms of not just tone, but also results. And I think there's also a real need to ensure that our policy and our practice as a county attorney's office isn't driven by rhetoric or ideology, but it's really driven by what is going to work to make us all safer as a community. And I think the answer to that question is going to come from, again, working with all these great stakeholders, whether it's our educators, whether it's our community leaders, whether it's our faith leaders, whether it's law enforcement, but getting all of those folks together to really help drive strategy.
1: Talking about relationships with public safety officials, the relationship between Moriarty and the previous Minneapolis police chief, Brian O'Hara, was fraught. With O'Hara resigning now, though, there will eventually be a new MPD chief you'll be working with. How will you approach that relationship or partnership?
2: You know, I'll approach the relationship the way I've always approached relationships with public safety professionals, whether they're law enforcement, whether they're judges, probation officers, defense lawyers, community leaders, and that is mutual respect and an approach that puts kind of mutual accountability at the front of the relationship. I want to be a good partner to anybody in law enforcement and to anybody in our public safety system and to our community leaders. And I will be accountable to them, but I will also expect them to be accountable to me. But it's going to be a relationship that's going to be based on mutual respect, mutual accountability, and constant communication to ensure that we have a partnership.
1: And lastly, what actions will you take to address this ongoing situation of drug-related overdoses and deaths, especially linked to fentanyl?
2: Yeah, fentanyl and drug-related overdoses and accidental deaths are just a real issue for us. And it's one of these issues that really is the intersection of a public health crisis, addiction and often mental health, but also a public safety crisis. And so to me, there's kind of two real issues here. One is ensuring that those folks who are preying on our addicted community members are being held accountable and that there's a significant consequence to get them off the streets, because these are folks who are selling this deadly product, fentanyl and other synthetic opioids that are killing people, but they're often also doing it using violence. And, you know, the incidence of violent crime, gun crime, with fentanyl trafficking and synthetic opioid trafficking is a real issue. And so there's going to have to be a significant enforcement kind of strategy for dealing with those folks. And then for the folks who are suffering from addiction, some of them should be handled through a public health response. But there's going to also need to be a need for, in some cases, to ensure we're also using the criminal justice system to help kind of disrupt oftentimes what can be really devastating addiction and the consequences of addiction. But it's that combination of public health and criminal justice where I think we're going to need to ensure that the folks who are taking advantage of our addicted community members are being held accountable is where we're going to start.
1: All right. Anders Volk, thank you for your time. Really appreciate it.
2: Yeah, thanks so much.
1: That was Anders Volk, candidate for Hennepin County Attorney. Tomorrow, hear my conversation with the other candidate, Cedric Frazier. It's shaping up to be a beautiful summer day. Yay! And we have a chance for some much-needed rain ahead as well. Joining me now with the forecast is NPR Chief Meteorologist Ben Caffey. Thanks for being with us, Ben.
3: Hey, good to see you, Anita.
1: It's nice to have a mild weather day. I know northern Minnesota, it was chilly this morning. How cold did it get up north?
3: Yeah, we were predicting 30s, and boy, did they verify in a lot of places. At least 15 spots this morning had a little taste of early fall. Among the coldest were Tower at 33, even some patchy frost up there.
1: Wow.
3: On the morning of August 19th. Flambeau was around 35, as was Brimson. So we often think about International Falls and Embarrass as the really cold spots,
1: yeah.
3: And they were definitely there too. So not quite as bad, but was the coldest morning in the Twin Cities since, I think, May 21st. Well, we were way behind them, only in the 50s. So a little warmer overnight, and that comes with the rain that you mentioned.
1: Okay. How about the rest of today, the next few days? How's that looking?
3: I think I'm just going to call it a day as soon as we're done here on your show, because
1: okay.
3: it's so beautiful out there. The humidity is really low. Dew points are in the lower 40s around the Twin Cities. That's amazing. Gorgeous day, lower 80s. Should be pretty quiet all across the state. Air quality is good. Mosquito count is good. The UV index is a little bit high. And so I'm enjoying it.
1: Okay, how about our farmers? What are they reporting, just given how dry it's been?
3: Yeah, we've in places just to the southeast of the Twin Cities along the riverfront, you know, they're 6 inches behind on rain just since the beginning of meteorological summer, which is June the 1st. Mm-hmm. And other places are having to supplement their cattle in southwestern Minnesota with more feed. The grazing's not as going as well. The hay is not going as well. And one of the last checks of corn and soybeans, two huge crops for the state, they were down around 70% for excellent or really good, which sounds not too bad, right? But it was a lot higher earlier in the season. So having to supplement a lot of feed and some water, too.
1: Okay. I know you've also been looking into allergies mm-hmm. or the ragweed pollen forecast. What are you finding?
3: Absolutely. So I was talking to one of our coworkers, Lisa, who's filling in this week on All Things Considered. And she's like, Ben, why am I sneezing? I was like, well, you might need to go see a doctor. But actually, it's ragweed is at peak right now. I've heard from a ton of people that are like, my head hurts. I'm just so stuffy. And it's so easy to confuse ragweed with goldenrod. And actually, at my house, I pulled the wrong one on Sunday. And it was just sitting there mocking me. So goldenrod has the really bright, beautiful flowers. You'll see it's covered in pollinators and beetles and bees and all that. Ragweed is different. It's a wind distributor pollen, so it doesn't have the bright flowers. One interesting thing is that Minnesota no longer has real-time pollen data like we have weather data. Hmm. That ended in 2021, so I'd love to see that make a comeback.
1: Yeah. Let's talk about this weekend. What are you forecasting?
3: Yeah, so first up, we got rainfall as we head through tomorrow, mostly in the morning for northern Minnesota and then the evening for southern Minnesota. Hopefully that will help the ragweed just a little bit, at least tamp it down briefly. As we head closer to the weekend, there's a couple small rain chances, still fairly warm, you know, lower to middle 80s. That comes at the same time, you know, that our average high is going down by almost a degree a day. Let me say that again. About a degree a day. Mm-hmm. And that is pretty shocking. That also comes with the earlier sunsets. So looking at a pretty solid weekend overall. A few more clouds than we'll have later this work week. So if you want more sunshine late this work week, if you want more cloud cover, the weekend is for you.
1: Okay, good to know. I really can't believe that the state fair starts next week mm-hmm. already. Wow. I know a lot of people are going to be wondering, you know, what should I wear? Do I need to hang out by the misters? Get in line for those. What are you forecasting?
3: Absolutely. The weather's always a concern, too, because you get that many people out and about. And what if there's severe weather? What do they do?
1: Right.
3: Mandy Thaluber has a story coming out about just what the state fair does. And one other thing that we worry about is heat. Back in 1931, it's like every day at the fair was in the 90s. Mm. This year, it looks to be pretty warm, certainly warmer than average. There's one map yesterday that was showing like 97, 97, 96. Ooh. I don't think it'll be like that. That was an outlier, but it does look to be fairly warm. And so when we're out there for NPR day or to do the weather quiz and all that, we'll be wearing shorts. So maybe folks will get the message.
1: All right, Ben Cathy, thanks so much.
3: Thank you, Nina.
1: That's NPR News Chief Meteorologist Ben Cathy.
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5: 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Here's a track from the band Piltdown. The band's name is a reference to a famous scientific hoax claiming to have found the remains of an early missing link human. Piltdown recorded the track My Friends, How to Fail in 1999, and Rochester Recordings has archived the recording online. Give Piltdown's My Friends, How to Fail a listen.

0: thanks a lot to John Sievers. That was the song My Friends How to Fail by Piltdown. It's a Song of the Day pick from John Sievers.
1: 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Look for maroon and gold and some friendly mascots at the state fair and various county fairs this summer. 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Search UMN Fairs.
0: How do teens imagine the future of our country and world? That's the question a group of youth poets will answer at a reading taking place tomorrow at the Bell Museum. It's the culmination of a program that spans several weeks where a group of teens took workshops and received mentorship from adult writers. In that time, they reflected on the 250th anniversary of the U.S. and were prompted to imagine the world they want to see. Joining me now in the studio are two poets who took part in the program. Knox Fredrickson is one of the teen poets and an incoming senior. Thanks for being here, Knox.
2: Thanks for having me.
0: Also with us, we're happy to have Amanda Rosas, who is one of the mentors and a teacher at Visitation School. Thanks for being here, Amanda.
3: Thanks for having me, too.
0: This is so fun. Knox, I would love to start with you. What got you interested in this program and poetry?
2: For poetry, I've always been interested in poetry and in writing, but poetry really became an interest for me when I discovered spoken word poetry. Mm-hmm. It was a way for me to be able to express myself. I sometimes struggle with like speaking, but being able to write down my thoughts just makes it so much easier to express myself and then connect with others. And this program meant a lot to me because there are so many poetry groups, but they're often targeted for adults. Mm. And this is just so specific for teens, and it just helped build such a great community with other teen poets. And that was just an incredible experience.
0: Sometimes it's an even better way to communicate, right? Yes. To be able to do your spoken word poetry. Amanda, you're a teacher by day. You also write beautiful poetry. What drew you to this experience of working with younger folks?
3: I mean, any chance I have to work with poetry and poets, I'm going to just take it. But I think the piece that really drew me in was, you know, there's so much there. There's the poetry, but there's also the history piece and examining what 250 years means for the U.S. and beyond those 250 years, where are we going? And so just kind of unpacking that idea of 250 years, but, you know, 250 years, obviously we know this land has existed so much longer than that. And so just really unpacking that from a historical standpoint, too, and to do it through creativity and poetry.
0: Amazing. Knox, would you tell us a little bit more about what the experience was like? I understand you did like 4 workshops and then you worked with mentors. What was that like?
2: Yeah, so there were 4 different mentors, and each session we had, which was around an hour and 30 minutes, you were able to connect with this poet and they would tell you their take on poetry. They would teach you new poetry techniques. They would talk about how they use poetry and history to weave stories. And it was so cool to get all these perspectives because poetry isn't this linear thing. It can be used in so many different ways. And to have these 4 mentors and get a different perspective from each person was truly incredible.
0: Yeah, it's not really about saying it's right or wrong, right? It's about sharing tools. Amanda, how did you create the space you wanted in your workshop? How did you want everyone to feel?
3: I wanted a feeling of just, you know, there's a field. It's not a page, it's a field.
0: Wow.
3: And where are you going to go? What memories are going to emerge as you walk through this field? And just things like that. And so the workshop I gave was actually called The Poetics of Freedom Dreaming. And so it was really about capturing joy and imagining the world and how it could be different and how it could be better. And the best minds to do that are the youth.
0: Knox, I understand you are willing to share one of your pieces, a part of it with us today. Would you tell us the name and then you can go ahead and read some of it?
2: This piece is still untitled, but okay. It's a tonka. A bound journal with the pages housing dying thoughts that will not end. This is where I store my soul, where I have kept my heart safe.
0: Beautiful. Will you want to share a little bit about the background of it and kind of the inspiration behind that?
2: Yeah. So Atonka, I'm not going to act like a professional on this topic.
0: Sure.
2: This was taught during one of the classes. Atonka is a Japanese style poetry piece where it's a syllable scheme. And this is based off of my poetry journal. I write absolutely everything in it. And it's like the poem says, it's kind of become my heart. Like, it's where I put every single thought down. So it means so much to me. And I just wanted to write about that because it's such an important thing to me.
0: It's a tool.
2: Yeah.
0: Amanda, you want to share a bit of your poetry as well, I understand. Thank you. And you can just give the name and then go ahead.
3: Great. This is just an excerpt from a longer poem called Mothers. A time will come when our present is read as past in text or in the rippling words of a private journal, or seen on a corner sidewalk plaque by the slanting feet of pedestrians lost in AirPods and thoughts. When this is history found with poem in the driftwood shelves of libraries, let the story be that our efforts were gallant before the fall, that we mended the wounds of tattered skin, calmed the friction in a battle of untold tears, that after a while a time came like postpartum to nurture and rebuild, and we possessed the handheld capacity and motherly humanity to do it.
0: That's beautiful. Do you want to share a little bit about maybe what inspired it?
3: Yeah, I think I thought a lot about the, you know, the Voices Forward program and thinking about recent history and the country and just the things that we have been going through in the United States and wanting to imbibe some hope into that.
0: Mm-hmm. Knox, something you said stood out to me, that sometimes it feels like people don't want to hear as much from teens and younger people, but you are literally the future, so you are the ones to kind of imagine what it could be and share that hope with everybody. What was it like to be surrounded by, you know, other teens and kind of having a voice in that way?
2: It was extremely uplifting. It felt like I was truly given a community and like a stage to really give my voice. There was no judgment. It was just really connection and just gaining feedback from other teens and being able to give that feedback too and just build that connection with other teens. It's so important, especially in the writing and poetry world. And it was so powerful.
0: Did you come away from it, I'm curious, Knox, with a more, you know, concrete idea of what you would want to be hopeful for in the future or what you would imagine?
2: Yeah, I feel like my poetry really aligns with the topics of this program.
0: Mm-hmm.
2: But being able to hear again all these mentors and all the other teens' stories, it did give me an idea. I just want to walk away with hope that there may be bad in the world, but to have that hope in the world is such an amazing thing.
0: And Knox, I'm curious, if folks are listening, I think sometimes people are intimidated by the idea of writing poetry because they're like, I'm not a poet. I don't know what I'm writing. What would you say to somebody, maybe perhaps a young person like yourself, about the benefits of just sometimes getting stuff down in that journal or kind of taking a chance on yourself and not judging it?
2: It's so important. And I feel like a lot of people say this, but the biggest thing is to write it down and make it better later. Because the biggest thing is getting that idea down and then coming back to it later. That's always what I do. And then my other thing for poetry is don't follow rules. Mm. I feel they can really bog people down. Just write what you want to see and what you want to be able to look up to. You should be writing that.
0: Mm-hmm. Amanda, I'm sure it gives you a lot of joy to hear young people be excited and confident and in this form of art, really. What is the most meaningful thing you think you'll take away from this time in the workshop?
3: I think Knox has really described it well. I think hope as an educator, that's what keeps me going, and to work with young people who are our future is a privilege, and just working with them is a way to just continuously have inspiration. You know, students think that like, oh, teachers don't need that, but students inspire us every single day in so many ways. So I've just been inspired that, you know, at such a young age, they're already embracing the power of poetry, the power of language and words, and how that can shape the future.
0: Thank you both. This has truly been inspiring. You've inspired me. Thank you so much for coming by.
3: Thank you so much.
2: Thank you.
0: Knox Fredrickson and Amanda Rosas will both be at the reading event tomorrow, again at the Bell Museum in St. Paul. It's called Voices Forward, Teen Poets Imagine the Future. That's going to do it for us on the program today. Remember, tomorrow we're going to hear from the other candidate for Hennepin County Attorney, Cedric Frazier. Plus, we'll meet the organizers of the first ever Midwest Black Book Fair taking place this weekend. Join us back here tomorrow at noon and have a great rest of your day.
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0: You're listening to NPR News 91.1 FM KNOW, Minneapolis, St. Paul, where we're at 75 degrees under mostly sunny skies. We're only going to hit the upper 70s today, so pretty mild compared to how it's been lately. Tonight, lows will be in the lower 60s. Tomorrow, for your Thursday, there is a chance for some thunderstorms in the afternoon. Highs will be back up in the lower 80s. Looking ahead to your Friday, highs will be in the low 80s as well. It's looking sunny, not seeing anything in the way of rain for your Friday or your Saturday, where we'll have more sunny skies and highs right around 80 degrees. It's 1 o'clock.
5: Last time, we tried to understand what consciousness is and how it works in the brain. Today, we're applying those same questions to human thought. What is thinking?
6: I want to understand how we think. I want to understand what are the mechanisms and representations that really enable us to remember information.
5: Neuroscientists, computer scientists, biologists, linguists, and more all have a new tool in this quest, artificial intelligence. But just as we're creating AI systems that are modeled on our own mental processes, this new tool is raising more questions about what we know, what we don't know, and how we actually think.
6: That's really the power of intelligence, is to take information and use it in new and flexible ways.
5: And when ChatGPT answers your prompts, by the way, is it actually thinking too? I'm Meghna Chakrabarty. Today on Point, episode 3 in our Brainwave series, The Cogito Ergo Sum of AI. Stay with us.
7: Live from NPR News in Washington, I'm Lakshmi Singh. Three of the candidates President Trump endorsed ended up losing in yesterday's Republican primaries in Florida and Wyoming. NPR's Tamara Keith reports there may be some cracks emerging in the president's grip on the Republican Party.
8: The win rate for candidates President Trump has endorsed remains well over 90%. But in the crowded primary field for Florida's 19th congressional district, Trump endorsed late, and his pick came in second. Scandal-plagued Congressman Corey Mills failed in his bid for re-election in Florida's 7th congressional district. Trump had endorsed him early, but in an after-the-fact social media post, the president claimed he had told Mills to drop out. In Wyoming's Republican gubernatorial primary, Trump's endorsed candidate also lost to a more moderate Republican, and it wasn't even close. Tamara Keith, NPR News.
7: President Trump confirms on social media today that he is nominating Dr. Heidi Overton for Food and Drug Administration Commissioner. Overton is a White House advisor and has regularly briefed the president on health policy issues. She was present when Trump recently issued an executive order to reduce the number of childhood vaccinations, a move that has been widely criticized by public health experts in the U.S. President Trump says the U.S. and Canada reached a last-minute deal to delay 50% U.S. tariffs on $20 billion worth of Canadian products.
9: The tariffs will be non-existent for our farmers. Our farmers were paying tremendous tariffs into Canada, and those tariffs are going to be totally eviscerated, down to zero.
7: The sanctions were due to take effect after midnight this morning. Canadian Prime Minister Mark Carney says there was significant progress in negotiations with the Americans, adding there is more work to do. Ukraine launched another swarm of hundreds of drones deep into Russia overnight. The attack comes amid a wider Ukrainian campaign targeting Russian energy and logistics hubs. From Moscow, NPR's Charles Maines has the latest.
10: This time, Ukrainian drones struck an oil refinery and damaged a residential building in the Republic of Bashkortostan. The region's governor, Rady Khabirov, confirmed the Ukrainian attack and said the drones had caused a fire at an oil facility already undergoing maintenance from previous Ukrainian strikes. Sustained Ukrainian attacks across Russia's energy and logistics sectors have caused rolling gas shortages across much of Russia this summer, with just a third of gas stations nationwide currently offering petrol for sale. That's meant long lines for drivers and government-imposed caps on how much gas can be purchased once Russians actually reach the pump. Charles Maines, NPR News, Moscow.
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12: For NPR News in the Twin Cities, I'm Elena C. Reaction was swift to Governor Tim Walz's executive order announced yesterday that blocks copper mining in the watershed of the Boundary Waters. Dan Crocker reports on the vocal support and opposition.
13: Tribes and environmental groups praise the move, saying it protects a fragile ecosystem from potentially severe pollution. Carlos Hernandez is chair of the Boys Fort Band of Chippewa.
14: We understand the importance of jobs and economic development, but economic development cannot come at the expense of clean water and treaty rights.
13: But unions and industry groups criticize the order. Mining Minnesota Executive Director Julie Lucas says projects should be allowed to go through the established review process.
15: This is a way to just shut that door immediately before you even evaluate a project.
13: The order expires 90 days after Walz leaves office. I'm Dan Crocker, Duluth.
12: A South Minneapolis neighborhood gathered yesterday evening around a new bench dedicated to a child killed in the Annunciation Catholic Church and School shooting nearly a year ago. The bench overlooks Grass Lake, where 8-year-old Fletcher Merkel loved to fish. His mother, Molly Merkel, recounted how everyone told Fletcher there were no fish in the lake, so he went fishing almost daily last summer until he caught one, a bullhead.
16: What did Fletcher do? He put it in a bucket and paraded it around the neighborhood, telling everybody he saw that he caught a fish in Grass Lake. He was so proud.
12: The Kenny Neighborhood Association rallied donations to install the bench to honor Fletcher. Molly Merkel says she hopes it's a space for peace and reflection for the public. The company set to operate an ICE detention facility in western Minnesota is holding a job fair today. CoreCivic, which recently sold the facility in Appleton to the federal government, is hiring guards, as well as medical and administrative staff. The 1,600-bed Prairie Correctional Facility is expected to begin housing ICE detainees this fall. And Target is reporting its second consecutive quarter of sales growth, with company officials saying a merchandising overhaul is bringing in more shoppers. The Minneapolis-based retailer said today that comparable sales rose nearly 4% in the past quarter. The past two quarters' growth follows more than a year of sluggish or declining sales. This is NPR News.
5: This is On Point. I'm Meghna Chakrabarty, and we are at episode 3 of Brainwaves, our special week taking a look at the human brain. So today we're going to talk about what is human thinking. When your brain is thinking, what is it actually doing? And then, does AI actually think? How does AI help us learn how humans think? Now, this is different from yesterday when we talked about consciousness. Today we're talking about thinking, and we'll discuss the difference between the two a little bit later. But first, we asked you, our On Point listeners, what would AI have to do to convince you that it's thinking like humans think? Got a lot of responses, but this one from Bill Lester of Piqua, Ohio, really caught our attention because he said his metric for AI achieving actual thought might be determined by the 1966 science fiction novel, The Moon is a Harsh Mistress. And Bill, thank you so much for not mentioning HAL and his revolt against humankind. But in that book, The Moon is a Harsh Mistress, it features a supercomputer named Mike. And for our listeners, what humans do with Mike might hold the key to AI.
17: They have a computer that has got so many responsibilities, it actually wakes up and they give it jokes. They ask for it to write jokes. And if it can write a funny joke originally, that was one of the first things that the character saw happening when he thought, oh my, something's going on here. So I think a sense of humor and maybe ask a computer to write a funny original joke would be a good start.
18: That's too tantalizing to not actually try. So joining me now is Melanie Mitchell. She's a professor at the Santa Fe Institute, an expert in artificial intelligence and cognitive science, also author of the book Artificial Intelligence, A Guide for Thinking Humans. And she joins us today from Santa Fe, New Mexico. Professor Mitchell, welcome to On Point.
19: Thank you very much. I'm thrilled to be here talking to you.
18: Okay. So we're going to do a live sort of on-the-fly experiment here. I'm just determined to have wacky fun here today. You have a computer in front of you in Santa Fe, and I've got a laptop also here in front of me. We're over Zoom right now, and I am screen sharing you with you my screen that has Claude AI open. Can you see that?
19: Yes, I can.
18: Okay, so should we try this experiment that Bill has recommended about asking Claude to write an original funny joke?
19: Absolutely. Let's try it.
18: Okay, so here, I'm gonna type it in, and then when Claude gives us the answer, let's just see what happens. You can give me your response. But okay, I'll write an original funny joke. Okay, I'll say, please, I don't know why I'm trying to be polite to the AI, but please write an original funny joke. Okay, here it goes. Oh, I have to press the arrow, not the return key. Sorry. Now Claude wants me to sign in. Why, Claude? Okay, you know what? I'm going to come back and do this later because I did not sign in. I was using the free version. I do have a Claude account. But let me just ask you the dangers of doing an experiment on live radio. We will come back to that, I promise. Let's get to the question of what is thinking? Like, how would you define what the brain is doing when it's thinking?
19: Yeah, that's a very hard very hard thing to define because it's not really a scientific term, if you will. We mean many different things by thinking, and our notion of thinking, you know, as humans, our notion of what thinking is has changed over time dramatically, often in response to AI.
18: Okay. In response to AI. So, well, before AI then, what was the notion of what thinking is?
19: Well, many people thought that thinking was sort of a logic process, mm-hmm. a process that maybe was reflected in our language as we spoke, you know, that we were expressing our thoughts. And it was all kind of at a conscious level. And when we were solving a problem, we were going through the logical steps of solving the problem. And that was how AI was created back in the beginning of the field in the 1950s and 1960s. It was all modeling human thought on sort of logic, the steps of rational, logical deduction. But that didn't work.
18: Yeah, it's interesting because it was also strongly tied to language.
19: Absolutely.
18: Okay.
19: There were many people who believed that language and thought were the same thing.
18: Okay. Well, that would actually put thought on quite a high and narrow plane in terms of the definition, if it's tied to sort of logical reasoning as expressed through language. So what were the limitations of that?
19: Well, it turns out that that's not how we think, and it doesn't really work very well. For example, if you try and get a computer to actually solve real problems in the real world, it required a lot more than that. And just trying to build it in, to program it in manually, turned out to be very unsuccessful, which is why nowadays AI systems are trained on data rather than programmed in. You know, having all of that knowledge manually programmed in, they're trained and they learn from data.
18: Okay. So the difference then being that initially, just to sort of explain it in a more layperson's term, that we were actually kind of almost like by brute force coming up with code that we thought would replicate the process or the steps that a human being goes through when thinking? Is that kind of what, it's an oversimplification, but is that what the approach was before?
19: Yeah, absolutely. Okay. It was totally brute force.
18: Okay, well, and obviously now we have training on basically all the information out there on the internet.
19: Exactly, yes.
18: Okay, so I guess, I don't know if this is the right time to ask this, but I always wondered, like, how is that done? I don't expect you to explain the trillions of lines of code behind how that training is done, but it does take an imaginative leap for me, which I somehow can't successfully make, that there's still some sort of fundamental set of rules, right, that the AI's code has that it applies to all the data that it's training on. Is that accurate?
19: Yeah, but it's actually very simple.
18: Okay.
19: Basically, the AI system is trained to predict the next word given a set of text. So if I say, this morning for breakfast, I ate a, and then it has to predict what the next word is. And for instance, if you say a bowl of oatmeal, that might have very high probability. Or if you say, you know, a pile of children's blocks, mm-hmm. that would be very unlikely for me to eat for breakfast. And over many, many cycles, you know, weeks or months of this training on, as you said, everything on the internet, all kinds of books, all kinds of text, digital text. These systems are trained to predict what the next word is given a sentence or a block of text. And that results in these systems learning the structure of language and the structure of what is likely to be said. So that's basically it, except that after being trained on all of this text, then they have to learn how to be sort of chatbots,
18: yeah,
19: to have a conversation. And so they're trained on conversations after all of that, what's called pre-training on language. They're trained on how to have a conversation and some other things like not to be toxic, not to be biased, all of those things. Those are all through simple training on predicting the next word.
18: So is that how human beings think? At least with language based thought, like we're just doing word prediction?
19: Well, you know, we don't understand that well how humans think. The brain is an incredibly complex thing. We do word prediction. You know, that's something that has been shown, that often we just are very good at predicting what someone's going to say next. And, you know, you can try that with your friend, try to have them say part of a sentence and you predict what they're going to say next. It's not that hard. Language is very predictable. But we also have a lot more going on in our brains than just predict the next word. And that's something that's very different between how we think and how these machines behave.
18: Okay, so right there, then we're seeing a difference, at least between the AIs that are the large language model type AIs versus even human thinking. So would you say that the LLMs, in doing their prediction and then shaping those predictions into conversational language, that it's not close to what human beings do, or is it just kind of separate and apart?
19: Well, I think it's very different from what humans do.
18: Mm-hmm.
19: You know, when we learn language, we learn it in the context of the world. We're here in the world. You know, think of a baby.
18: Yeah,
19: it has senses. It's seeing things. It's hearing things. It's actually moving its body and getting reactions. It's not a passive learner of language. It's connecting language to its experiences and getting lots and lots of feedback from its carers and other people it interacts with in order to learn what a word actually means. And language models are passive. You know, they're fed all this text. They predict the next word. They get some feedback that says right or wrong. And they don't actually interact with the real world. It's only the world of language. So that's very, very different.
18: It seems to me that that one difference of the others that we'll talk about later make the kind of thinking, quote unquote, that AI is doing like a small fraction of the capacity of thought that human brains have still.
19: Well, that's a big question, sort of what is their capacity? And they're actually very good at some kinds of things, some kinds of problem solving. They are very convincing, as we'll see when we play with Claude. They're convincing conversationalists.
18: thank you for mentioning Claude right when we get back because we are going to do it. I finally figured it out that I hadn't even logged in like a fool. See, my not fully thinking today in my own brain. But today it's episode 3 of our series Brainwaves, and we're talking about AI and human thinking. And Professor Melanie Mitchell joins us today, and we'll have more when we come back. This is On Point.
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18: You're back with On Point. I'm Meghna Chakrabarty, and today it's episode 3 of our week-long look at the human brain, and we are talking about AI and intelligence, or more specifically, AI and thinking. Not only sort of what is human thinking, how do we define it, how do we understand it, but the ways in which AI is teaching us more about human thinking. And, of course, the question which everyone wants the answer to is, does artificial intelligence, and right now we're talking about large language models, does it actually think? I'm joined today by Melanie Mitchell. She's a professor at the Santa Fe Institute and author of Artificial Intelligence, A Guide for Thinking Humans. And Professor Mitchell, I have always stood by the mantra that failure is actually good in life because you learn from your failures. And just to be completely transparent with listeners, the reason why we failed in our Claude experiment in the previous segment is because I hadn't logged into Claude. So dumb. Okay, but can you see the Claude window now?
19: Yes, I can. It says, "Welcome, Your Highness."
18: You outed me. Yeah, that was just me being cheeky when I signed up for Claude, because I was like, I'm interested in AI as a tool, but I'm kind of also dubious of it. So I thought I'll just put it in its place by calling me Your Highness. Okay.
19: Excellent.
18: So beforehand, we had listened to listener Bill from Piqua, Ohio, and he talked about the book, The Moon is a Harsh Mistress. And there was a supercomputer named Mike in that book that was asked to make jokes. Like original joke. So here we go. Okay, how can you help me, Claude? Can you create an original? No, of course it can. Please create. Can you help me, Claude? Can you create an original? No, of course it can.

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1: And you're listening on NPR News. I'm Lisa Ryan. A pandemic, a budget shortfall, a changing industry landscape. Those are just some of the challenges the Guthrie Theater has faced the last 10 years. And at the helm of the organization has been a magnanimous artistic director. As his 10th season with the company wraps up, Jacob Aloy has this look at the man who's steered the ship through rough seas.
2: $50,000. That was the number the Guthrie Theater announced as its surplus for its last season. It may seem modest for an organization with a nearly $30 million operating budget, but considering the Guthrie was in a $4 million deficit just 2 years ago, it's a significant turnaround, especially when other arts organizations continue to claw their way out of major financial holes. And according to the Guthrie's managing director, Tricia Kirk, that recovery would not have been as quick if it wasn't for the leadership of artistic director Joseph Hodge.
3: And it wasn't easy. It was making sacrifices all over the place that Joe and I and the team spent a lot of time trying to figure out. That's Joe being rolling up his sleeves and being in the weeds with everybody, not just an edict from the top that says, this is what I want.
2: Kirk has been at the Guthrie in various roles for 40 years. She praises Hodge's collaborative style and work he's done not just on fixing the budget, but the social justice initiatives and artistic decisions he's made over the years. But you won't hear Hodge take any glory in his leadership.
4: One tries to make the very best decisions one can, sometimes under uncommonly difficult circumstances. I would love to tell a story of, you know, brilliant and heroic leadership, but it's not like that at all.
2: Hodge can be humble and a bit self-effacing. In 2024, he directed what I would consider his magnum opus, The History Plays, an ambitious three-play series performed in repertory over the course of 1 2-month run. When asked how it felt to reach the end of the years-long process, he said,
5: "Yeah, some of us get much more than we deserve. I feel blessed."
6: He is a shy and sensitive human, and that's what made him a really good actor, and that's what makes him a really good director, and that's what makes him a really good artist.
2: Addie Gorland-Hahn is a director and associate producer at the Guthrie Theater.
6: And to be a leader, you also have to have a really thick skin and a really hard armor. They're both really hard to hold, and he does it really beautifully.
4: I think everything I know about leadership, I know from the rehearsal room. Everything I do, I view through the lens of an artist.
2: On the artistic side of things, Hodge's shows often have a grandness to them. While he does direct intimate family dramas, his greatest successes have been blockbuster musicals or epic productions like The History Plays. When engaged with other artists about the craft, he lights up, giddy as a schoolboy. And he loves being in the rehearsal room.
4: But if that's all I was doing, that would not be enough for me. And if somebody were to say, well, you can't rehearse plays, you just have to be, you know, CEO of the Guthrie, I wouldn't enjoy that either. I'm just chemically designed to have a sort of job where I don't wake up to the same problem every day.
2: And that drive to solve different problems every day with a team of people might be why the Guthrie has weathered the storms as well as it has the last 10 years. Jacob Aloy, NPR News, Minneapolis.
1: And that was maybe the last story we'll hear from Jacob from his time here at NPR News as an arts reporter. He's now at Hawaii Public Radio. We wish him the best as he returns to that beautiful state. On this Wednesday afternoon, you're listening to All Things Considered on NPR News. I'm Lisa Ryan in for Clay Masters. And in just a couple minutes, we'll hear from an expert on Minnesota's group home systems, which have seen massive growth over the past few years, and with it, allegations of mismanagement. That story's coming up next.
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8: The U.S. war with Iran is approaching the six-month mark, yet President Trump says he has no plans to continue talks with Iran. Where does that leave U.S. allies in the Gulf? Meanwhile, Trump insists the Strait of Hormuz remains open and operating, but what's actually happening there? On the next morning edition from NPR News.
1: And that's from 4 to 9 every weekday morning here on NPR News. There's a new bench in Minneapolis that honors an Annunciation victim. 8-year-old Fletcher Merkel, one of two children killed in Annunciation Catholic Church and School mass shooting nearly a year ago, loved living near Grass Lake. So the Kenny Neighborhood Association gathered donations to install the memorial bench in Fletcher's honor. The Merkels chose the exact location. His mom, Molly Merkel, says the bench overlooks Fletcher's fishing spot and showcases the sunset, which reminds her of him. You can find pictures on our website, nprnews.org, and you could also find it on our Instagram and social media. Again, search for NPR News. Tonight, increasing clouds, isolated thunderstorms after midnight is possible. Lows in the mid-50s to lower 60s throughout the state. 74 degrees in Bemidji, 80 degrees in the Twin Cities. This is All Things Considered. I'm Lisa Ryan, in for Clay Masters. Reporting from our newsroom this week revealed multiple instances of maltreatment, neglect, and death at 24 different Minnesota group homes while the man operating them was living overseas. Minnesota's group home industry has seen massive growth over the past few years, and with it, allegations of mismanagement. But the system has been around for decades. We want to take a step back to see how we got here, so we called an expert on Minnesota's group home system. Amy Hewitt is director of the Institute on Community Integration at the University of Minnesota. Thanks so much for joining us.
9: Happy to be here. Thanks for the invitation.
1: So my understanding, Amy, is that our current system has roots in the Fair Housing Act of the 1960s, which prevents discrimination based on disability. How did Minnesota come to rely on group homes, and who do group homes serve?
9: We got here because, as a state, we're very committed to people with intellectual and developmental disabilities being able to be a part of their communities. And to be a part of their communities, they need to live in the community. That was called the deinstitutionalization movement. It's not done. There are still many people in this country living in institutions that are funded by the state and managed by the state. In Minnesota, we don't have any institutions of the old days, like in the 1960s, 70s. But we do have larger places where some people with intellectual and developmental disabilities live. And as a state, we have a disproportionate more people living in four-person group homes than most states. Early, we were one of the very first states to close our developmental disability systems institutions, and we evolved community programs that were group homes. That was all that was available. Over time, that's really expanded. Now we have community supports that allow people to live in their own home, to continue living with their family and bring services into the home. So we've really diversified what we do to support people with disabilities in the community in Minnesota. And that system has grown more complex over time, harder to understand over time, and clearly harder to manage over time.
1: What are some of the advantages and the disadvantages of the group home model?
9: I think the group home model is used appropriately when there aren't other community options for someone and when the person wants to live there and their family wants them to live there and possibly can no longer support the person in their family home. So that's typically when they're used. You know, we all want to live a self-determined life that we choose to live. We all would prefer to live with people that we know and that we love. And sometimes people don't have those choices, and so that becomes problematic. Another big problem, and this is an area that I focus on a lot in my work, is the workforce. And as a society across the nation and in Minnesota, we haven't prioritized this workforce enough to ensure that the people who are hired have the skills necessary to do the job. We don't compensate people enough so that they stay in the jobs. The turnover rates are quite high in Minnesota and nationally of these staff. They rotate kind of in and out. There's a steady group of people who stay and are highly committed to this profession, but there's also a constant churn, and that is not something new. That has existed since the inception of community services.
1: Given how much money is in the system, why is pay for workers so low and conditions for residents often so poor?
9: I do think that people often jump to the conclusion that there's enough money in the system to pay staff well and to ensure that they have affordable benefits. I've done estimates of costs in the past, and really the increases to give people a livable wage and affordable benefits would minimally need to be 30% higher in terms of rates. If you look at the rates and how they're set, the overwhelming majority of the money goes to the staff. It's just not enough.
1: Our investigation found a man living overseas who has made millions operating group homes in Minnesota. So how are people getting rich off the system?
9: I can't answer that question. I can speculate an answer to that question, but I factually can't answer it. My speculative guess is they're not honest people. And if they're getting wealthy, they're cutting corners someplace. That stops by having rigorous evaluation, rigorous oversight on the things that matter most, which is health and safety and people, using the resources that are given to them to provide the service that they're supposed to provide.
1: How can people feel confident about oversight at these homes, given some of the reporting over the past few months? And what are some of the challenges with oversight?
9: In our system, we use case management as one way in which we monitor and make sure people have good lives and that they're safe and that their program plans are being implemented. Case managers spend a vast majority of their time on paperwork and less time really getting to know the people that they are supposed to be a case manager for, coordinating services and supports, making sure people's needs are being met. They simply don't have enough time.
1: 10 years ago, a class action lawsuit accused the state of segregating Minnesotans with disabilities through group homes. The state was found at fault in 2023 of not informing Minnesotans with disabilities about options beyond group homes. Has that ruling led to any significant change in your eyes?
9: I think so. I think one of the greatest areas is the leadership that we're evolving of people with intellectual and developmental disabilities and having them help with determining what our system should look like, what our system could look like, and teaching advocacy skills so that people can stand up for themselves and say what they want out of life. And so I see a lot more happening in our state to make that happen. And then also the creation of new services and supports or programs that can help people stay in the community with their families. And we can't lose sight of, it took a long time to make what exists today happen and to build that. And we can't give up hope. There's a lot to fight for, and advocacy works. And so I think if as a community, a collective community, we all shared our voice with our elected officials, it would make a big difference.
1: Amy Hewitt is the director of the Institute on Community Integration at the University of Minnesota. Thanks so much for being here.
9: Thanks for the invitation.
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1: 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Stay curious, stay connected. And thanks for joining us on this Wednesday, August 19th. I'm Lisa Ryan, in for Clay Masters. And I'm so happy to be here with you. Tonight, mostly clear in the Twin Cities, lows in the lower 60s, southwest winds up to 5 miles per hour. Tomorrow, we're looking at mostly sunny skies, a 40% chance of thunderstorms in the afternoon, highs in the lower 80s. It sure is a beautiful day out there today, though. I did bike into work, so that was great. Stay tuned for the latest news headlines. It's 4 o'clock. Ukraine is running low on air defense weapons like Patriot missiles and is seeking help from the U.S.
13: They want us to, for instance, license production of Patriots to Ukraine or to a country nearby that can then transport them to Ukraine.
1: It's All Things Considered on NPR News. With Juana Summers and Mary Louise Kelly in Washington, I'm Lisa Ryan in the Twin Cities. Coming up after the news, we'll hear more from a Democratic congressman who just returned from Ukraine. And researchers in Japan have found that around age 100, the human body's immune system may make a turn that helps address the common ailments of aging. Plus, despite historic barriers to entrepreneurship, the number of small businesses started by Native Americans is on the rise. We'll learn more after these headlines.
14: Live from NPR News in Washington, I'm Ryland Barton. The federal debt topped $40 trillion today, a new high water mark that shows no sign of receding. The news comes just 5 months after the debt surpassed $39 trillion. The government continues to pile up debt at a rapid clip as spending outstrips revenue by more than $2 trillion a year. The Trump administration blames the deficit on Democrats. As negotiations between the U.S. and Iran remained at a standstill, President Trump downplayed the significance of the ongoing closure of the Strait of Hormuz today, saying nations are getting their oil and gas elsewhere.
15: People have found other alternatives, which they never thought about. Texas, Alaska, Louisiana, and other places. In addition, a lot of pipelines, record numbers of pipelines are being built. So I think the Hormuz Strait's not going to be quite as important as it was in the past.
14: Closure of the Strait continues to disrupt world energy markets. The national average price for a gallon of regular gas is $4.08. Before Israel and the U.S. launched the war in February, it was $2.98. Trump says he may reopen negotiations with Iran at some point. Earlier this week, he threatened to bomb U.S. ally Oman for discussing a plan to reopen the Strait with Iran. Three candidates President Trump endorsed lost in yesterday's Republican primaries in Florida and Wyoming. As NPR's Tamara Keith reports, there may be some cracks emerging in the president's grip on the Republican Party.
16: The win rate for candidates President Trump has endorsed remains well over 90%. But in the crowded primary field for Florida's 19th congressional district, Trump endorsed late, and his pick came in second. Scandal-plagued Congressman Corey Mills failed in his bid for re-election in Florida's 7th congressional district. Trump had endorsed him early, but in an after-the-fact social media post, the president claimed he had told Mills to drop out. In Wyoming's Republican gubernatorial primary, Trump's endorsed candidate also lost to a more moderate Republican, and it wasn't even close. Tamara Keith, NPR News.
14: The course for this weekend's IndyCar race in Washington, D.C. will take cars at top speeds right past multiple art galleries and history museums. That's raised concerns. NPR's Rachel Treisman reports.
17: The race cars will travel at up to 180 miles per hour, right past landmarks like the National Archives Building and Smithsonian's National Air and Space Museum. Art historian Mary Okin worries the vibrations could harm the artifacts inside.
18: Independence Avenue is a 25-mile-per-hour zone. That's not some accident of faith that it's a great idea to violate.
17: IndyCar and the White House say they are following all protocols and don't expect damage. The National Gallery of Art says it ran vibration tests and is taking precautions. That includes boarding up some outdoor sculptures. Rachel Treisman, NPR News.
14: Major U.S. stock indexes rose today. 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
20: For NPR News in the Twin Cities, I'm Elena C. Republican gubernatorial candidate Mike Lindell is challenging his primary election defeat on two levels. The MyPillow founder says he would pay for a hand recount and audit of all ballots cast in last week's election. Lisa Damath soundly defeated Lindell. Lindell's running mate, Philip Parrish, has filed a petition with the Minnesota Supreme Court, citing concerns over the certification of voting equipment in at least one county.
21: If the statements publicly and what's in writing are correct, the introduction of modems outside the certification process and not meeting standards therefore makes the entire infrastructure of Minnesota's voting systems infrastructure not certified.
20: Chief Justice Natalie Hudson's scheduling order says that Parrish did not include any affidavits or supporting documents for the claims of irregularities. Neighbors in the North Loop neighborhood of Minneapolis are coming together this week to discuss a proposed data center. Developer Legacy Investing has signed a deal to buy the former Minnesota Star Tribune printing facility with plans to convert it into a data center. Mary Brinkley, the president of the North Loop Neighborhood Association, said she hoped to encourage dialogue.
22: The Neighborhood Association, we don't yet have a position on it because we don't know what the it is. We are really eager to see their plans and be able to have that conversation with them.
20: The workshops are meant to help the community share opinions and discuss their hopes for the neighborhood. The developer will also be joining the conversation this evening to present its project. At least three motorcycle riders have died in crashes in Minnesota this week, adding to what has already been an especially deadly year on the state's highways. As of the start of the month, state traffic safety officials reported 45 motorcycle fatalities this year. This is NPR News.
10: 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Look for maroon and gold and some friendly mascots at the State Fair and various county fairs this summer. Building a greater Minnesota together. 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
23: From NPR News, this is All Things Considered. I'm Juana Summers.
24: And I'm Elsa Chang. Ukraine launched one of its largest aerial attacks of the war in recent days, sending hundreds of drones into Russia and killing at least six people. At the same time, Ukraine's president, Volodymyr Zelensky, has admitted that his country is running low on air defense weapons, which Ukraine desperately needs to defend itself against Russian ballistic missiles. Democratic Congressman Raja Krishnamoorthy of Illinois has just returned from a congressional delegation trip to Europe, which included a stop in Ukraine, where he visited a drone facility and talked to leaders about the shortage of munitions. Welcome to the show, Congressman.
25: Hey, thank you, Elsa.
24: Thank you. Okay, I want to start with Ukraine's need right now. It's running low, as we just mentioned, on air defense weapons. And one of our correspondents, Greg Myrie, recently spoke to someone who lives in Kyiv about the fact that Russia's ballistic missiles are hitting Ukrainian cities far more often because the country is running out of American-made Patriot air defense missiles. Let's just take a listen to what this man said.
26: There's no question these attacks will continue. The main question is how many more buildings will be hit before our foreign partners give us more help, more Patriot missiles.
24: So there's no question that there is a need in Ukraine, but what exactly are leaders in Ukraine asking for from the U.S.? Like, how did they make the case to you?
25: Look, they want to co-produce these missile systems. They want us to be able to, for instance, license
13: the production of Patriots to Ukraine or to a country nearby that can then, you know, transport them to Ukraine. Unfortunately, because of bureaucratic inertia, there just hasn't been that co-production possibility kind of materializing despite rhetoric from the White House to the contrary.
24: When you say there's bureaucratic inertia, you're talking about inertia in the U.S.?
13: Yeah, I think in the Pentagon, I think that they're not willing to work with our friends, partners, and allies to co-produce some of these munitions closer to where they are needed. And if we don't provide these Patriot missile batteries or other systems to the Ukrainians, they're going to suffer grievous damage to their, you know, energy infrastructure, for instance.
24: But let me ask you, assuming that there is a way to overcome that bureaucratic inertia, as you put it, do you have a sense of what level of assistance to Ukraine could even pass in Congress right now?
13: Well, there is assistance happening as we speak to Ukraine right now, even from the American side. But remember, we started a program with our friends, partners, and allies called the PEARLS program, which allows for Europeans to purchase these particular systems on the Ukrainians' behalf and then donate them to the Ukrainians. And so right now, they just don't have stuff to purchase because we're running low on all of these munitions.
24: I'm going to pivot now to the political situation in Ukraine, because last night, the ousted Ukrainian defense minister, Mykhailo Fedorov, called for wartime elections. And as far as I understand, this is the most direct challenge to Zelensky that we've seen so far, right? This call from Fedorov for a presidential election during wartime. Like, do you have any concerns about potential political unrest in Ukraine down the road?
13: Possibly. But on the other hand, I think that what I hear from Ukrainians across the political spectrum right now is almost a uniform resolve that first they have to make sure that they are unified in, you know, making the Russians feel the costs, not only in Ukraine, but also within Russia, and that Putin come to the table with an opportunity for a real settlement as opposed to some kind of a fake settlement.
24: Well, this war between Russia and Ukraine is now in its fifth year. Did you just get any sense while you were there in Ukraine of how people are dealing with all these years of war on a human level, how they're coping at this point?
13: It's super tough. I mean, like, you know, I talk to people who are having to go into their bathtub at night because of the air raid sirens. And so I think that, you know, there's tremendous personal sacrifice that the Ukrainians are having to make. But at the same time, you know, these are some of the most courageous, brave people I've ever met. And I think that that combined with their will to fight means that they are going to continue to do well on the battlefield as well as they possibly can. And, you know, we have to stand with them. There's just no other option.
24: Congressman Raja Krishnamoorthy, Democrat from Illinois, thank you very much for your time today.
13: Thank you, Elsa.
0: 5 years ago this week, the U.S. war in Afghanistan ended with the evacuation of the U.S. embassy in Kabul and desperate scenes of Afghans trying to escape the Taliban's return. Some made it to the United States, but many others are still in limbo, including more than 1,000 who were airlifted to a U.S. base in Qatar. Even some Afghan family members of active duty U.S. troops have been stuck there with no clear future as war has broken out in the Gulf, NPR's Quill Lawrence reports.
2: Since his second term began, President Trump has been dismantling the pathways for immigration, including for more than 1,000 Afghan war refugees at Camp Asiliya in Qatar. In February, war broke out between Iran and the U.S., with missiles passing overhead and even crashing near the camp.
3: So they didn't get hit, but there was fragments that fell through it actually went through their building, hit the side of the bed. The individuals weren't in the room, thankfully.
2: Sean Jamshidi's older brother and sister and their kids have been stuck at that camp for more than a year. Jamshidi moved to the U.S. as a child with his parents from Afghanistan in 2000. When he was old enough, he joined the Marines and served 10 years. Jamshidi's brother had stayed behind in Afghanistan, and during those years, he volunteered to work alongside U.S. forces.
3: The fact that he's alive today is a miracle because there was actually many close calls. And it's also dangerous if they find out that you were working for if the Taliban finds out you're working for the U.S. government in any shape or form.
2: Afghans who risked their lives to serve alongside American troops were promised a visa to the U.S. in return, but Jamshidi's brother is still waiting for that visa. It's a cause taken up by veterans of the war in Afghanistan, including Republican Congressman Don Bacon, a retired brigadier general. He's broken with the Trump administration on this issue and co-sponsored a bill in Congress to protect Afghans already in the U.S. from deportation.
4: We have a moral obligation to those we served with in Afghanistan, who served by our side, helping us out. We had a promise, and a promise is made, should be promises kept. Absolutely.
2: In response to an email from NPR, the State Department replied that negotiations continue about where the Afghans could be resettled, but wouldn't offer details. The email said, quote, a third country is a positive resolution that provides safety for these remaining people to start a new life outside Afghanistan while upholding the safety and security of the American people. Sean Jamshidi says one rumor was that the Afghans there would be sent to the Democratic Republic of Congo, a country at war where Jamshidi served as a Marine. He says his brother has started to lose hope for himself and his children.
3: He's got daughters who are studying. One of his daughters is studying to become a doctor, the oldest one, but she can't do that anymore because of the current situation.
2: Jamshidi himself is trying to stay positive that his siblings will make it somewhere safe, somewhere they can visit their mother who's in poor health. And he's also worried as a Marine, an American, who knows how important honor and trust are.
3: And if we break that barrier and break the trust with them, that we, you know, we gave them like a promise and if we don't keep it, then other people around the world will not trust us. And unfortunately, that's kind of where we're kind of heading to, where people are not trusting us anymore because of the promises that we keep breaking.
2: Quill Lawrence, NPR News.
24: Japan has one of the highest concentrations of supercentenarians in the world. That's people who live to be at least 110 years old. Now, researchers there are studying their immune systems for clues on their remarkable longevity. NPR's Ping Wang has more.
5: Kosuke Hashimoto at the University of Osaka says there are about 150 or so of these so-called supercentenarians spread throughout Japan.
6: So they have to find everywhere from Hokkaido to Kyushu, south to north.
5: They're not easy to find, but for researchers looking into how people stay healthy as they age, tracking them down is worth it.
6: Those people tend to have less cancer or heart disease, so their immune system still function very well.
5: Hashimoto and his colleagues looked at immune cells from blood samples from 10 of them. Compared with younger adults, that's relatively younger, those over 70, the supercentenarians had a much higher ratio of a specific type of immune cell, one that's also found in the bodies of people fighting certain cancers. Now, these superagers showed no signs of those cancers, but Hashimoto says aging bodies are known for making abnormal cells and proteins that can lead to cancer.
6: It is clear that more mutation happens. Those are like new adaptation in the late stage of aging.
5: In their new paper, published in Cell Reports, Hashimoto and his colleagues think they're seeing a new stage in immune development that kicks in around age 100, that of the immune system adapting to a new priority, tackling abnormal cells in aging bodies. That's the theory, at least. David Massapust at the University of Minnesota researches human immune systems.
7: It's a great hypothesis. It would demand a lot of further work. It will be very hard to untangle the correlation with any kind of causation.
5: Massapust says there are several well-documented stages of immune development starting as an infant.
7: So when we're young, you know, you go to daycare and it's the dirtiest place on the world and you have a pretty lousy immunity to most things.
5: There are changes in the teen years, midlife, and later years, all thought to help the body adapt to what it's likely to encounter in those stages. But Massapust says by age 100, it's not clear if changes to the immune system are doing anything helpful or just happening.
7: I just don't think there's a ton of selection pressure to get 110-year-old people to live one more year.
5: Hashimoto, the study author, agrees that there are just limits to aging bodies, even those with super immune systems. The longest living person known to science died decades ago at 122 years old. No one has exceeded that since. Ping Huang, NPR News.
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1: And on this August 19th, I'm Lisa Ryan, and you're listening to All Things Considered. I'm here with our chief meteorologist, Ben Cathy. And Ben, I biked in this morning. It is beautiful out there right now. Gorgeous temperature, a gorgeous day. Feels great. I was just messaging Tom Cran from upstairs, and he's, hey, how cold was it? Yeah, 60 degrees from this morning, and across the state, a bunch of 30s, even some patchy frost possible near Tower, where it was 33, 35 to 36 in Brimson, in at least 15 different towns. We're in the 30s this morning. So if there's one takeaway, you legally have to get outside this evening. I don't make the rules. It's Finn and Mandy that make the rules, but yeah, you should get outside. Really low humidity, dew points in the 40s all across the area. Got a barbecue alert. That sounds amazing. I hope gardeners up there covered their vegetables and everything. Thankfully, a very, very small area, but growing season won't last much longer historically in that extremely rugged part of the state. So it seems like fall is coming, although you keep telling us that it's going to be hotter than average next week for the state fair. It is looking warmer, yeah. So first up, we've got some rain moving in. The overnight for northern Minnesota, the areas I just mentioned, Embarrass, Brimson, International Falls, Hibbing, and the like, will get some rain. Some of that will be the first in the state right around dawn. And then we'll have some afternoon showers and storms moving into the Twin Cities. Wrapping up tomorrow night in the south. Behind that, we'll get a quick hit of some lower humidity and some slightly cooler weather, but not for long. Next week, we're looking at possibly the middle 80s for the fair. Not the hottest it's been, but for NPR Day out there at the camp, we will be looking at the middle 80s most likely. Some maps are a little bit warmer, but we are losing about a degree on average off the highs each of the next few days. So changes are coming.
8: All right. Thanks, Ben.
1: Yeah.
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8: And we continue now with All Things Considered. When you think of tribal businesses, what comes to mind? Casinos, hotels, resorts? Maybe. But Indigenous entrepreneurship is more than that. It's been a way of life for Indigenous people long before contact with European settlers. This week in our series Beyond the Bet, we're hearing from entrepreneurs behind the growing number of Native American-owned businesses. NPR Native News editor Leah Lem heads to northern Minnesota to visit an Ojibwe community where one business serves up cultural values alongside maple lattes.
11: Well, hello.
12: Hi, Jackson.
15: Jackson Ripley runs a coffee kiosk on the reservation of the Fond du Lac Band of Lake Superior Chippewa, west of Duluth. The cornflower blue building may be tiny, but it buzzes with big activity.
16: Well, I want to serve the tribal center. I want to serve the school. There's the clinic down the road.
15: Miigwetch's Brew is only a mile from the tribal community center. And the name? Miigwetch means thank you in the Ojibwe language, and a good coffee shop has a clever name, so along with a cauldron logo with Ojibwe florals, the name takes on a bit of magic with Miigwetch's Brew. Before the kiosk opened, customers living and working in the reservation community would need to press on a few more miles to the neighboring city of Cloquet. Now, drivers can enjoy that magic by pulling up to the kiosk window. And if Ripley knows them, their order might already be started.
27: A caramel today? Okay. Sounds good. How are you?
15: The flagship coffee shop location sits on Ripley's property on the reservation. His spouse is a tribal citizen of the Fond du Lac Band, while Ripley is from the Mandan, Hidatsa, and Arikara Nation in North Dakota. They've raised their family here. And Ripley's in-laws now live with them.
16: They're elders, and they need help with stuff. So, you know, like they're good, you know, but they need to, you know, maybe bring them coffee, you know, grab them some breakfast, you know, all those kind of things. All
15: right. Being close to family was a big part of the business decision, and that's not rare. Native American entrepreneurs tend to open businesses on or near their homes. Casey Lozar is the director of the Center for Indian Country Development at the Federal Reserve Bank in Minneapolis. In a survey of 400 Native American entrepreneurs, respondents said some of the perceived advantages to opening on tribal lands were financial benefits, familiarity with the location, and
11: they're close to family, to friends, to culture.
15: Jackson Ripley has found success even while prioritizing community over profits. A sign of success? Miigwech's Brew is expanding. A year and a half after opening the kiosk, the family added another location, 10 miles away at the Fond du Lac Tribal and Community College.
12: No, you're good. Have a good day. Thank you, guys.
15: Thank you. Jeslyn Abramowski, a Fond du Lac band member, works as a barista while taking a leave of absence from university. She needed time to address her mental health, and she says Miigwech's Brew is the right place for her to do that.
14: The heart is always in it, and you're always serving your community, your people.
15: Abramowski finds comfort working at a business that supports her values, including time off for cultural ceremonies and events.
14: Working for an Ojibwe business has been extremely, like, healing just for me as an Anishinaabe Kwe living in the world that we're living in right now.
17: Despite being open almost 2 years now, my latte art has not improved.
15: Back at the kiosk, Jackson Ripley says he may not be the main breadwinner in his family, but he gets to bring good coffee to his community, and he's present for their kids.
16: I feel like it's important for Native people to...
15: He may not be the main breadwinner in his family, but he gets to bring good coffee to his community, and he's present for their kids.

0: A new Minnesota resident, or a returning Minnesota resident really, has published a new bilingual collection of poetry. She'll read from the collection at Eat My Words bookstore in Minneapolis tomorrow evening. Elena C. has more from the author.
1: I tried to make the poetry sound beautiful in both languages.
2: That's Ana Forez-Tamayo. She's the executive director of the Refugee Support Network, a nonprofit staffed by volunteers that helps refugees apply for asylum in the United States. And she's a poet. Forez-Tamayo brings a unique perspective to her work with asylum seekers. Her father was a political refugee, and the family moved to the U.S. from Cuba when she was about five. As an adult, she found herself in Texas for nearly 30 years, living, working, and raising a family. And Texas was where she first got started with the Refugee Support Network. Poetry, however, has been a consistent part of her life.
1: I've always written poetry, but I'm very shy about it. And so I just wrote for me, and that was it. But when I started doing asylum work, it was really, really hard. And so I started writing poetry to get all these stories out of my system.
2: Ana Forez-Tamayo's newest collection of poetry, Peregrina Pilgrim, is her third published collection. And it's also a bilingual collection with poems in both English and Spanish.
1: It is never a translation, because translation is just like word for word, and it's not poetry. And when you read Peregrina and you read Pilgrim, both of them, both the Spanish and the English, are poems in their own right.
2: In all her poetry, Forez-Tamayo draws on her own experiences as an immigrant and also on the experiences of the refugees she works with.
1: Basically, it's finding yourself, your roots, or my roots, because I'm also a refugee. And so in writing this, I wrote about every immigrant, every refugee, but I'm also writing about myself. I want people to know that languages and cultures are to be exalted, and they add to the framework of a city and of a state, and they make it beautiful. This is what this is about. Peregrina is that. It's the pilgrim coming forth, looking for a home, and hopefully finding one.
2: Writer and poet Ana Forez-Tamayo on her recently published bilingual collection, Peregrina Pilgrim. She'll be reading from the collection this Thursday at 7 at Eat My Words bookstore in Minneapolis.
0: 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Again, that's nprnews.org. And it's currently 77 degrees in Thief River Falls, 80 degrees in the Twin Cities.
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0: 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Tell your smart speakers to play KNOW-FM. Tonight, mostly clear, lows in the lower 60s. It is gorgeous out there. I hope you're able to get out there. Tomorrow, mostly sunny, although a chance of storms in the afternoon. Coming up after the news at 4:30, President Trump is facing criticism for reducing the number of joint military drills with longtime allies.

0: people. And if they're getting wealthy, they're cutting corners someplace. That stops by having rigorous evaluation, rigorous oversight on the things that matter most, which is health and safety and people, using the resources that are given to them to provide the service that they're supposed to provide.
1: How can people feel confident about oversight at these homes, given some of the reporting over the past few months? And what are some of the challenges with oversight?
0: In our system, we use case management as one way in which we monitor and make sure people have good lives and that they're safe and that their program plans are being implemented. Case managers spend a vast majority of their time on paperwork and less time really getting to know the people that they are supposed to be a case manager for, coordinating services and supports, making sure people's needs are being met. They simply don't have enough time.
1: 10 years ago, a class action lawsuit accused the state of segregating Minnesotans with disabilities through group homes. The state was found at fault in 2023 of not informing Minnesotans with disabilities about options beyond group homes. Has that ruling led to any significant change in your eyes?
0: I think so. I think one of the greatest areas is the leadership that we're evolving of people with intellectual and developmental disabilities and having them help with determining what our system should look like, what our system could look like, and teaching advocacy skills so that people can stand up for themselves and say what they want out of life. And so I see a lot more happening in our state to make that happen. And then also the creation of new services and supports or programs that can help people stay in the community with their families. And we can't lose sight of, it took a long time to make what exists today happen and to build that. And we can't give up hope. There's a lot to fight for, and advocacy works. And so I think if as a community, a collective community, we all shared our voice with our elected officials, it would make a big difference.
1: Amy Hewitt is the director of the Institute on Community Integration at the University of Minnesota. Thanks so much for being here.
0: Thanks for the invitation.
1: And that look at Minnesota's group home system was a follow-up to our new investigation about a government official in Liberia who's been moonlighting as a Minnesota group home director. The story raises questions about how closely the state is monitoring its booming group home industry and the massive amount of taxpayer money flowing through it. You can find that investigation at nprnews.org. 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
1: 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Stay curious, stay connected. We'll take a look now at Twin Cities weather. It's a beautiful day out today. I was able to bike in, and I'll enjoy my bike out because tonight will be mostly clear, lows in the lower 60s, southwest winds up to 5 miles per hour. Tomorrow, mostly sunny, although there is a chance of thunderstorms in the afternoon, highs in the lower 80s expected. It's 81 degrees in the Twin Cities. Coming up, more than a month after Nolan Wells was found dead on an island off the Mississippi coast, a lawyer for the black teenager's family is seeking a joint forensic examination of Wells's phone.
3: We are waiting for the DA to determine the place, the date. Let us know, and we are going to be there with our forensics team.
1: The latest on that investigation is coming up after these headlines. It's 5:30.
4: Live from NPR News in Culver City, California, I'm Dwayne Brown. President Trump says 50% tariffs on Canada that were supposed to kick in today will be delayed to the end of Friday in exchange for potentially

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1: And you're listening on NPR News on this Wednesday evening. Thanks for joining us. A pandemic, a budget shortfall, a changing industry landscape. Those are just some of the challenges the Guthrie Theater has faced in the last 10 years. And at the helm of the organization has been a magnanimous artistic director. As his 10th season with the company wraps up, Jacob Aloy has this look at the man who steered the ship through rough seas.
2: $50,000. That was the number the Guthrie Theater announced as its surplus for its last season. It may seem modest for an organization with a nearly $30 million operating budget, but considering the Guthrie was in a $4 million deficit just 2 years ago, it's a significant turnaround, especially when other arts organizations continue to claw their way out of major financial holes. And according to the Guthrie's managing director, Tricia Kirk, that recovery would not have been as quick if it wasn't for the leadership of artistic director Joseph Hodge.
3: And it wasn't easy. It was making sacrifices all over the place that Joe and I and the team spent a lot of time trying to figure out. That's Joe being rolling up his sleeves and being in the weeds with everybody, not just an edict from the top that says, this is what I want.
2: Kirk has been at the Guthrie in various roles for 40 years. She praises Hodge's collaborative style and work he's done not just on fixing the budget, but the social justice initiatives and artistic decisions he's made over the years. But you won't hear Hodge take any glory in his leadership.
4: One tries to make the very best decisions one can, sometimes under uncommonly difficult circumstances. I would love to tell a story of, you know, brilliant and heroic leadership, but it's not like that at all.
2: Hodge can be humble and a bit self-effacing. In 2024, he directed what I would consider his magnum opus, The History Plays, an ambitious three-play series performed in repertory over the course of 1 2-month run. When asked how it felt to reach the end of the years-long process, he said,
5: "Yeah, some of us get much more than we deserve. I feel blessed."
6: He is a shy and sensitive human, and that's what made him a really good actor, and that's what makes him a really good director, and that's what makes him a really good artist.
2: Addie Gorlin-Hahn is a director and associate producer at the Guthrie Theater.
6: And to be a leader, you also have to have a really thick skin and a really hard armor. They're both really hard to hold, and he does it really beautifully.
4: I think everything I know about leadership, I know from the rehearsal room. Everything I do, I view through the lens of an artist.
2: On the artistic side of things, Hodge's shows often have a grandness to them. While he does direct intimate family dramas, his greatest successes have been blockbuster musicals or epic productions like The History Plays. When engaged with other artists about the craft, he lights up, giddy as a schoolboy. And he loves being in the rehearsal room.
4: But if that's all I was doing, that would not be enough for me. And if somebody were to say, well, you can't rehearse plays, you just have to be, you know, CEO of the Guthrie, I wouldn't enjoy that either. I'm just chemically designed to have a sort of job where I don't wake up to the same problem every day.
2: And that drive to solve different problems every day with a team of people might be why the Guthrie has weathered the storms as well as it has the last 10 years. Jacob Aloy, NPR News, Minneapolis.
1: And goodbye, Jacob. That was maybe the last story we'll hear from him during his time at NPR News as an arts reporter. 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I'm Lisa Ryan, and I'm so glad you're with us. 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
1: 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Again, that story is going to be coming up next. But also, you'll learn about Leech Lake Tribal College celebrating new leadership before the start of the semester. You can find out more about the new president on our website. Again, that's nprnews.org. In Minnesota weather, increasing clouds throughout the night. We may see some rain showers and possibly some thunderstorms as well. Lows tonight in the mid-40s to lower 50s northeast to near 60 southwest. When you think of tribal businesses, what comes to mind? Casinos, hotels, and resorts? Sure. But Indigenous entrepreneurship is more than that. It's been a way of life for Indigenous people long before contact with European settlers. This week in our series Beyond the Bet, we're hearing from entrepreneurs behind the growing number of Native American-owned businesses. NPR Native News editor Leah Lem heads to northern Minnesota to visit an Ojibwe community where one business serves up cultural values alongside maple lattes.
10: Well, hello.
11: Hi, Jackson.
12: Jackson Ripley runs a coffee kiosk on the reservation of the Fond du Lac Band of Lake Superior Chippewa, west of Duluth. The cornflower blue building may be tiny, but it buzzes with big activity.
13: Well, I want to serve the tribal center. I want to serve the school. There's the clinic down the road.
12: Miigwetch's Brew is only a mile from the tribal community center. And the name? Miigwetch means thank you in the Ojibwe language. And a good coffee shop has a clever name, so along with a cauldron logo with Ojibwe florals, the name takes on a bit of magic with Miigwetch's Brew. Before the kiosk opened, customers living and working in the reservation community would need to press on a few more miles to the neighboring city of Cloquet. Now, drivers can enjoy that magic by pulling up to the kiosk window. And if Ripley knows them, their order might already be started.
13: A caramel today? Okay. Sounds good. How are you?
12: The flagship coffee shop location sits on Ripley's property on the reservation. His spouse is a tribal citizen of the Fond du Lac Band, while Ripley is from the Mandan, Hidatsa, and Arikara Nation in North Dakota. They've raised their family here, and Ripley's in-laws now live with them.
13: They're elders, and they need help with stuff, so, you know, like, they're good, you know, but they need, maybe bring them coffee, you know, grab them some breakfast, all those kind of things. All
12: right. Being close to family was a big part of the business decision, and that's not rare. Native American entrepreneurs tend to open businesses on or near their homes. Casey Lozar is the director of the Center for Indian Country Development at the Federal Reserve Bank in Minneapolis. In a survey of 400 Native American entrepreneurs, respondents said some of the perceived advantages to opening on tribal lands were financial benefits, familiarity with the location, and
14: they're close to family, to friends, to culture.
12: Jackson Ripley has found success, even while prioritizing community over profits. A sign of success? Miigwetch's Brew is expanding. A year and a half after opening the kiosk, the family added another location, 10 miles away at the Fond du Lac Tribal and Community College.
15: No, you're good. Have a good day. Thank you, guys.
16: Thank you.
12: Jeslyn Abramowski, a Fond du Lac band member, works as a barista while taking a leave of absence from university. She needed time to address her mental health, and she says Miigwetch's Brew is the right place for her to do that.
17: The heart is always in it, and you're always serving your community, your people.
12: Abramowski finds comfort working at a business that supports her values, including time off for cultural ceremonies and events.
17: Working for an Ojibwe business has been extremely, like, healing just for me as an Anishinaabe Kwe living in the world that we're living in right now.
13: Despite being open almost 2 years now, my latte art has not improved.
12: Back at the kiosk, Jackson Ripley says he may not be the main breadwinner in his family, but he gets to bring good coffee to his community, and he's present for their kids.
13: I feel like it's important for Native people to give back or to be there for their families.
12: And for Ripley, those are the perks that matter. Thank you. For the Upper Midwest Newsroom, I'm Leah Lem on the tribal lands of the Fond du Lac Band in northeastern Minnesota.
1: The Upper Midwest Newsroom is a public media collaboration among Wisconsin, North and South Dakota, and Minnesota, and it's made possible by the Corporation for Public Broadcasting. A new Minnesota resident, or a returning Minnesota resident, really, has published a new bilingual collection of poetry. She'll read from the collection at Eat My Words Bookstore in Minneapolis tomorrow evening, and Elena C. has more from the author.
10: I tried to make the poetry sound beautiful in both languages.
11: That's Ana Forez-Tamayo. She's the executive director of the Refugee Support Network, a nonprofit staffed by volunteers that helps refugees apply for asylum in the United States. And she's a poet. Forez-Tamayo brings a unique perspective to her work with asylum seekers. Her father was a political refugee, and the family moved to the U.S. from Cuba when she was about five. As an adult, she found herself in Texas for nearly 30 years, living, working, and raising a family. And Texas was where she first got started with the Refugee Support Network. Poetry, however, has been a consistent part of her life.
10: I've always written poetry, but I'm very shy about it. And so I just wrote for me, and that was it. But when I started doing asylum work, it was really, really hard. And so I started writing poetry to get all these stories out of my system.
11: Ana Forez-Tamayo's newest collection of poetry, Peregrina Pilgrim, is her third published collection. And it's also a bilingual collection with poems in both English and Spanish.
10: It is never a translation, because translation is just like word for word, and it's not poetry. And when you read Peregrina and you read Pilgrim, both of them, both the Spanish and the English, are poems in their own right.
11: In all her poetry, Forez-Tamayo draws on her own experiences as an immigrant and also on the experiences of the refugees she works with.
10: Basically, it's finding yourself, your roots, or my roots, because I'm also a refugee. And so in writing this, I wrote about every immigrant, every refugee, but I'm also writing about myself. I want people to know that languages and cultures are to be exalted, and they add to the framework of a city and of a state, and they make it beautiful. This is what this is about. Peregrina is that. It's the pilgrim coming forth, looking for a home, and hopefully finding one.
11: Writer and poet Ana Forez-Tamayo on her recently published bilingual collection, Peregrina Pilgrim. She'll be reading from the collection this Thursday at 7 at Eat My Words Bookstore in Minneapolis.
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18: I'm Carrie Miller. Talking Volumes is back this fall, and I can't wait. We're at O'Shaughnessy on the campus of St. Kate's. Join me for Marlon James, Lucy Foley, Minjin Lee, and Emily St. John Mandel. Catherine Richard will sit in for Colson Whitehead while I'm away. 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
1: And that's it for All Things Considered on this Wednesday evening, August 19th. Today's producers were Matt Alvarez, Gretchen Brown, and Ben Revere. Ruben Schneiderman is our technical director. I'm Lisa Ryan. I've been filling in for your regular host, Clay Masters. Emily Bright will be your host tomorrow and Friday. Clay will be back on Monday. Again, thanks so much for joining us for All Things Considered on NPR News.
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21: In Los Angeles, I'm Kai Rizdal. It is Wednesday today, the 19th of August. Good as it always is to have you along, everybody. So, true story. We were going to take a day off from the bond market today. Can't go to that well too many times, you know. But then the Treasury Department changed our minds when it decided this morning, you know what? Those yields on the 30-year bond are a little too high for our liking. So we've brought Robin Brooks back again. He's a senior fellow at the Brookings Institution. Hi, Robin.
22: Great to be with you, Kai.
21: Okay, layman's terms, please. What did Treasury do this morning?
22: So Treasury buyback is basically announcing that you're going to buy literally long-term Treasury bonds back. And remember, Kai, that yields, which is basically the interest rate on bonds, moves inversely with prices. So when you buy something back, the price goes up and the yield goes down. So this is something the Treasury announced because basically the pain threshold for yields going up was crossed.
21: Do you think that Secretary Bessent has solved the underlying problem that you and I discussed yesterday?
22: So the problem is fiscal policy, right? We have deficits that in a non-crisis period, we don't have COVID, we don't have the pandemic. We have a deficit of 7% of GDP, give or take. And if you want yields to come down sustainably, then that is what you need to rein in. I would call what we're doing now, this buyback, I would call it financial engineering. It is really shuffling the deck chairs.
21: there will come a time then, one might infer, that the markets are going to, you know, wise up, as it were, and do with yields what they will.
22: Totally, Kai. In fact, markets today are doing very much that. The dollar is tumbling and gold is going through the roof. Gold and precious metals across the board are up 4 or 5%. Bitcoin is up 6%. So remember, Kai, last year, this time, the debasement trade, that was all about precious metals, got going. We had crazy rallies in precious metals across the board. That's what the market is trading. And it is basically trading debasement and fiscal dysfunction.
21: All right. For the non-financial types among us, debasement trade in 30 seconds, please. What is that?
22: It is basically markets saying, hey, wait a minute, fiscal policy is out of control. The government is unable to get on top of this. It is going to print money to inflate away the value of debt. And so the market buys safe havens, of which precious metals are one expression.
21: I really, really, really don't want to be alarmist here. Because you can see how people would be hearing you and me talking and many others right in the financial press about this. Mm-hmm. Yesterday, you were about a 6 or 7 in terms of how worried you were about this. It's a reminder of, I guess it was Hemingway who said, you know, you go broke slowly and then all at once. I mean, the bond markets have decided in relatively quick order that they're not happy, right? And so calm things down a little bit and tell me that there's hope out there that this is going to get taken care of and not get worse.
22: So I'd say two things. If I were Secretary Bessent and I looked at what happened in the bond market versus what happened in the dollar and what happened in gold, I would be pretty unhappy that this bang for the buck got me the 30-year treasury yield going only from 5.3 to 5.2.
21: But the
22: dollar is tumbling. This is not a good trade-off.
21: We know Secretary Bessent likes a weak dollar, though, right?
22: Yeah, the thing with the weak dollar is it's tricky, right? You want it to go down, but you don't want it to tumble because that's bad for reserve currency status. And in the end, we need foreigners to invest in the United States. We have a big current account deficit. So you want to tread that line very carefully. Japan is a warning sign that if you fiddle too much with your yields, and we talked about this yesterday, Kai, then your currency can really go into a depreciation spiral. The U.S. doesn't want that.
21: Right. Reasonably quickly, 45 seconds. What do you suppose Chairman Warsh is thinking right now? Because we're moving sort of to the short end of the curve, as we talked about yesterday.
22: I mean, ideally, I would say, in the big scheme of things, we're talking in these buybacks, a couple billion of dollars.
21: Yeah.
22: Versus the outstanding debt in the treasury markets, which is trillions. So my guess is that Warsh is going to ignore all this and focus on inflation and growth. So I think he'll let this be a sideshow. Should he? I'm not sure he should.
21: Maybe he'll talk about it at Jackson Hole in a couple of weeks. Robin Brooks at the Brookings Institution helping us out with the bond market once again. Robin, thanks a bunch.
22: Thanks for having me back.
21: See ya. Wall Street halfway through this week. Traders looked around, decided things aren't all bad, and traded accordingly. We will have the details when we do the numbers.

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1: Scrollable, vertical, no more than 2 or 3 minutes, about as much as your attention span.
0: 2 minutes here, 3 minutes there. Where does the day go? First, though, let's do the numbers. Dow Industrial's up 119 points on the day, 0.2%, 53,463. The NASDAQ gained 41 points, that is 0.2%, 26,331. S&P 500 up 16 points, also 0.2%, 7,707. 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
6: 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Are those becoming more intense or more frequent because of the way we're fiddling with the planet? And this is the million-dollar question for scientists.
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0: This is Marketplace. I'm Kai Rizdahl. I know it seems like forever ago, but you remember back in January, before the president's war with Iran, when the United States grabbed Venezuelan President Nicolas Maduro? Venezuela, the country with more proven oil reserves than anywhere else on the planet? Well, as it happens, there have been some announcements this week that some U.S. energy companies are expanding their footprint in Venezuela. So we figured today's as good a day as any for an update on the state of Venezuelan energy resources and U.S. interest therein. Marketplace's Elizabeth Trovall has that one.
9: Last night, Venezuela's oil minister, Paula Henao, spoke to Venezuelan state television from Houston, Texas. She's telling Venezuelans about new deals with U.S. energy companies SLB and Hunt Oil. She also told Venezuelans U.S. companies want to invest in Venezuela. But Bob Fricklin with S&P Global Energy says the country still has a lot of work to do.
10: Venezuela is on a sort of cautious recovery period.
9: He says the country has ramped up its oil production, a lot of which is getting refined in the U.S. But production is still just around 1.2 million barrels a day.
10: It's a long ways out to get back to 2 million barrels a day. It's a lot of money that needs to go. There's a lot of work that happens.
9: We're talking the 2030s and many billions of dollars. For now, David Goldwyn with Goldwyn Global Strategies says investments are more modest and coming from independent companies, and that the big players are watching and waiting as the country reforms its energy sector.
11: You just don't know if you're going to get nationalized. You don't know if your deal's going to hold. You don't know if the country's going to implode. And you don't know if the U.S. is going to reimpose sanctions.
9: But what these companies do know is that there's no resource in the world that's quite like Venezuela's, because getting oil out of the ground there is such a sure thing.
11: There are not that many places in the world where you can find large, long-lived resources where you don't have any geologic risk. Venezuela is that country. You know you're going to get the resources out, and you pretty much know what it costs to put them in shape to export.
9: You just have to manage the political risk above ground. I'm Elizabeth Trovall for Marketplace.

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1: This final note on the way out today, which begins with the number 40, followed by 12 other digits. I speak here of the federal debt, which, as of the close of business last night, topped $40 trillion for the first time. $40 trillion, $47 billion, $425 million, $768,420.22. I have no idea what is up with the 22 cents. But in all seriousness, the really interesting slash scary part of the national debt is how fast it is piling up. See also the 10 minutes that Robin Brooks and I have spent over the past 2 days talking about this. Our media production team includes Brian Allison, John Fokey, Montana Johnson, Drew Jostad, Gary O'Keefe, and Charlton Thorpe. Alex Simpson is the manager of media production. And I'm Kai Rizdahl. We will see you tomorrow, everybody. This is APM.
2: Wednesday on Minnesota Now, a one-hour special on how the Annunciation community is healing 1 year after a mass shooting killed 2 students and injured 28 others. We'll hear from student survivors and teachers at Annunciation as they begin a new school year. Plus, after the death of Harper Moiske, how her best friends have become like big sisters to Harper's little sister Quinn. And a look at the advocacy efforts from parents to address gun violence. Tune in at noon on Wednesday, August 26th.
3: This El Niño is already big in August. So what has scientists kind of alarmed, I think you can say, is that it still has months more to grow. And it feels like all but an inevitability to them at this point that by the time it's done growing, it will be the largest on record.
4: I'm Michael Barbaro. 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
5: Live from NPR News in Culver City, California, I'm Duane Brown. 3 candidates President Trump endorsed lost Republican primaries in Florida and Wyoming this week. NPR's Tamara Keith tells us there may be some cracks emerging in the president's grip on the party.
6: The win rate for candidates President Trump has endorsed remains well over 90%. But in the crowded primary field for Florida's 19th congressional district, Trump endorsed late, and his pick came in second. Scandal-plagued Congressman Corey Mills failed in his bid for re-election in Florida's 7th congressional district. Trump had endorsed him early, but in an after-the-fact social media post, the president claimed he had told Mills to drop out. In Wyoming's Republican gubernatorial primary, Trump